New month, new music time here in the Global Village. And there's some new music from Vasilis Kostas, who plays the lauto, which is a Greek instrument in the oud family. And an album called Lena that he dedicated to his mother. Really quite an evocative and delicate set throughout. Elio Charas is the piece that we just heard from that. We also heard some music out of Spain, the Catalan group Trevol and their folk Destrodari album. Almavar was the piece from them, a somewhat different take on the traditional sounds of Catalan music. Out of Corsica, the marvelous vocal group Lauba and their new one, a live set called Vivu. Ombre Lume was the song from Lauba. And all that began in Brazil with Momo and the album Tum, Tum, Tum. And from that, we heard Everything You Have. As we have new releases this time here in the Global Village, as we do at the beginning of every month, after a short break, we return with some music from Fatoumata Diawara. From Mali, based in France, started her career actually as an actress before picking up the guitar, starting to write songs, and then a whole series of quite well-received albums, including picking up a couple of Grammy nominations along the way. We'll hear some music from her new album, Massa, when we're back in just a minute here in the Global Village.

Music from the Tuareg band Tamacrest. Back with a new release, their sixth album, over now a two-decade period, and inspired by the pioneering Tuareg group Tanarawen. They've continued that classic Tuareg sound, and with this new release called Asakel, which means voyage or journey. And we heard Tapsakin from that, music from Tamacrest, and also music from Malian singer and songwriter and guitarist Fatoumata Jawara, her new one called Masa. And we heard Tati Bakari from that. For our new month, new music show, this time here in the Global Village, our usual reminder that the playlist for this and all of our shows, information about upcoming programs, world music news, videos, lots of related links and information, all posted on our Facebook page. 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Global Village, a production of KMUW, Wichita Public Radio. I'm Chris Heim. Thanks for being with us here in the Global Village. One last new one that we'll head out with from Amsterdam-based Ghanaian trumpeter, composer, and bandleader, and someone who's trying to inspire a revival in Ghanaian high-life big band music. His name is Barima Amo. Has a new release out called Rhythms of Love, and hear from it with perhaps a little bit of an Abo Taylor influence. This is Love Be Sweet, as we say goodbye this time from the Global Village.

0: 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Well, good evening. Thanks for listening in. I'm Shelley Pike, and up next, we've got more music. It's the Latin Alternative here on NCPR. Speaking of music, we've got a nice music feature right now on the Northwoods podcast. Joe Liotta reflects on more than 50 years of music on the Norwood Village Green. He started the concert series in the 1970s with local performers, and now it draws Grammy-winning acts from all over the world. 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
1: ¿Cómo estás? 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I'm your co-host, Josh Norick, joined once again by my esteemed colleague, Dr. Ernesto Lechner.
2: Hola, amigos. Today, we're going to the tropics. About once a year, we like to devote an entire hour of this show to Afro-Caribbean music, not only the authentic styles, but also the deep influence that this infinitely rich genre has had on rock, rap, and electronica. Now, people may think of salsa and merengue as fun party music, and of course it is that, but also so much more. So we have some truly fantastic music today. What did you say, Josh?
1: So yes, Ernesto, I'm happy to start the show with some relatively new music from Ile. Yes, she is formerly known as Peje Trece, the singer and dancer of the multi-platinum, multi-Grammy winning group Calle Trece. Now, Ile recently put out a solo album, and I believe it's up for a couple Latin Grammy Awards nominations. I'm loving this track, Te Quiero Con Boogaloo. It's very old school, harkens back, I think, to the golden era of Boogaloo. You'd probably never even realize it was recorded this year. So I thought we'd kick off the show with that, as it's a perfect introduction into the world of alternative tropical.

0: This is a Latin Alternative, today an episode devoted to tropical music and its influence on many other Latin genres as well. But we just heard some of the real deal. This was the TNT Boys from the 70s with Música del Alma from the LP Sex Symbols on the lovely Cotique label that released many masterworks of salsa and Afro-Caribbean music. And something I really like about the golden era of salsa, Josh, is that there are so many great artists to discover, like La Sonora Ponceña, of course, Rey Barreto, Héctor Lavoe, Rubén Blades, all the classics. But then labels like Cotique also released albums by lesser-known artists, and it's wonderful to discover them and see the remarkable quality in terms of the compositions and the productions. And that is the case with the TNT Boys as well. Now, tropical music continues to influence so many artists today, and that would definitely be the case with Chocuiptown from Colombia, right?
1: Yes, from the Chocó province of Colombia, which is very heavily Afro-Colombian. And you hear that, you know, Afro-Colombian influence in their sound. I mean, this is, I think, at least the first Afro-Colombian hip-hop group to go mainstream. And in fact, this song we're going to play from the 2010 album Oro, they performed it live on the Latin Grammy Awards that year. And this is a great track, very cool video as well. This is De Donde Vengo Yo, or Where I Come From Chocuiptown.

0: You're listening to The Latin Alternative in a spotlight on alt tropical music. From Miami, we just heard Locos por Juana and the track Se Fue la Luz. And actually, Ernesto, I deliberately put that song back to back with Chocib Town because in this case, Locos por Juana collaborated with Chocib Town on that track. And the song Se Fue la Luz can be found on Locos por Juana's latest record, Caribe.
1: Now we're going to listen to The Mighty Sparrow. Now, if I had a say in any of this, Josh, I tell you, I would play The Mighty Sparrow on every single show that we do, even though he's not a Latino artist per se, but his music is just seeped in Afro-Caribbean vibes. The Mighty Sparrow, the master of calypso and soca music. He was born in Grenada, but then moved to Trinidad. And of course, the calypso being the quintessential music of Trinidad and Tobago. And he recorded so many different songs, most of them in the calypso mold, but also he was always curious about the wonderful Latin music that existed at the time. I'm talking about the 50s, 60s, 70s, and 80s. So he also recorded a cha-cha-cha. This is one of my favorite Mighty Sparrow songs. He's recorded hundreds of tunes, but this is definitely a highlight. Also because of the Latin connection, because of the humorous lyrics and just the tight orchestration. It's a beautiful tune by the Mighty Sparrow. This is where the Caribbean meets Hispanic America. Maria with the Mighty Sparrow.

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0: You're listening to The Latin Alternative and a spotlight on alternative tropical music from Bogota, Colombia. We just heard Bomba Estéreo and the track Soy Yo. Actually played this, Ernesto, in another recent episode. This is actually the most recent single off a record that's a year old now, but I just think it's a great track. Bomba Estéreo always doing very interesting things, whether it's mixing funk, hip-hop, champeta, a lot of different tropical sounds, and kind of bringing it to the masses.
1: Now, just, do you know when you're interviewing a band and on occasion things get a little bit awkward?
0: That's happened to me from time to time.
1: Yeah, I have to tell you, mostly I've avoided those situations.

0: maybe add a little bit of the tropical vibe into your music. And of course, this awkward moment was quickly forgotten. But then, as the years went by, Aterciopelados expanded their sound and included some tropical vibes. And in fact, they released an album called Caribe Atomico. This is in 1998, wasn't it, that record?
1: Yes, and stands to be my favorite Aterciopelados album. I want to think that a couple of years later, they took your advice.
0: Yeah, a couple of years later, they did a couple of songs that had a salsa piano line. And absolutely, Caribe Atomico, I think, is the best album Aterciopelados has recorded to date. So we're going to listen to the title track of that on this episode devoted to the tropical vibe and its influence on the Latin alternative.

0: This is the Latin Alternative, an episode devoted to Afro-Caribbean music, to the tropical stylings that permeate so much of Latin music. We just heard Johnny Ventura from La República Dominicana, from the Dominican Republic, with one of his greatest hits, just a delightful merengue titled Mami. If you understand the Spanish, just the lyrics are absolutely hilarious. And I wanted to play some Johnny Ventura now for some time, Josh, because he's really sort of, in a way, criminally underrated. I mean, he's very, very popular, but too many people think of him just as a merenguero, you know, recording just tropical songs, party songs. He's been recording since the early 60s, but he's done so much music. He's done calypsos and salsa and really much more than just merengue. And his merengues are some of the best in the market. So that was Mami with Johnny Ventura.
1: Now we're going to come back to more contemporary times and one of my favorite groups, you could say, of alternative tropical. And this is a group from Puerto Rico, Calle 13, a group that started as, you could say, alternative reggaeton, but have been very quick to embrace a lot of different sounds, inclusive of rock. And in this case of the song Todo Se Mueve, Afrobeat, which I felt, hey, we have to include this when we're spotlighting Afro-Caribbean music. This song was a very interesting collaboration with Seyun Kuti, the youngest son of the Afrobeat king Fela Kuti, and this track came out, I want to say, 3 years ago on the Calle 13 album Entren Los Que Quieren. This is Todo Se Mueve.

0: Wow, what a phenomenal track. That was the song Que Buscas by Alexander Abreu and his band Habana de Primera. This is from 2011, Josh, and the record was very prophetic in its title. The title of this album that came out of Cuba was Haciendo Historia, Making History. And in a way, it did, this album, because for many, many years now, Cuba has been sort of obsessed with this frantic rhythm, this genre called timba music, favored and sort of invented by bands like NG La Banda and Los Bamban. Also Bamboleo in later years played a lot of timba. And it's very funky, sort of a funked up version of salsa that for me, it gets a little repetitive, a little bit tiresome. So I was pining for some real authentic Cuban salsa. And then Alexander Abreu came out with his record in 2011. And this is like a perfect combination of a traditional salsa tune with authentic salsa dynamics and a little bit of timba. So it's a really great Cuban salsa. I was really happy today because you told me there was a song that I suggested from New York and you really, really liked it, right?
1: Yes, Ernesto. I do believe you're talking about Joe Cuba and the song Mujer Divina. And I just loved it, Ernesto. Very chill vibes from, you know, one of the pioneers of what later became the Boogaloo craze. And I believe this song came out a little later in 1973. And, you know, just an incredible band leader and conguero. And I just felt, let's include this. Thank you for turning me on, Ernesto, to this track from Joe Cuba, 1973, the track Mujer Divina.

0: 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If you like what you've been hearing, we hope you'll join us on Facebook at The Latin Alternative and on Twitter. Our ID is Latin Alt. You can also look for us each week for the podcast edition of the show online at thelatinalternative.com. Ernesto, what are we going to wrap things up with today?
1: Well, Josh, how would you like to hear Forgotten Nugget salsa tune from 1975 that in fact was produced by none other than Ray Barreto himself?
0: I can't turn that down. The year of my birth, I need to know what I was missing back then.
1: Absolutely. Well, as it turns out, Ray Barreto was not only busy recording albums of jazz and salsa and playing all the clubs of New York and touring the world with the Fanny All Stars. It appears he also had the time to produce albums by other artists. And here we come to one of the unsung heroes of the salsa revolution of the 70s, Bobby Rodriguez. Y La Compañía, that was the name of his band. Bobby Rodriguez, who has recorded a number of just outstanding salsa albums, he grooves and swings like few other people, just an extraordinary band. In 1975, he recorded the record Lead Me to That Beautiful Band. This came out on Vaya Records, the same label, sort of subsidiary of Fania that released the classic collaboration of Celia Cruz with Johnny Pacheco and Willie Colon. This is a great little tune with a beautiful melodic line, perfect to say goodbye. This is El Número 6 by Bobby Rodriguez y La Compañía. Hasta la próxima.
0: Adiós.

0: la 116 y ese número 6 no va a llegar, parece. 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
4: Hello, this is Georges Collinet. I'm sure that you, like me, have been deeply moved by the tragedy in Haiti. In the midst of all this, it's important to remember that Haitians are a strong and proud people, and that music lies in the heart of the cultural heritage that has given them that strength and pride. Music is also a powerful way to understand their unique history. 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

From Haiti, that's Errol Josué from his beautiful debut album, Règlement. Errol is a cosmopolitan artist and also a voodoo priest who moves between New York City, Miami, and Paris. This song is a tribute to Legba, the spirit in the voodoo religion that traditionally opens the way. We'll hear from Errol directly later in the program. Georges Collinet with you on Afropop Worldwide from PRX. Today, the latest edition in our Hip Deep series, The Music and Story of Haiti. You know, Haiti occupies a unique place in the history of the Americas. It was the richest colony in the so-called New World, powered by a slave-driven sugar economy. In 1791, Haitians rose up against their French masters and established the first black-ruled republic in 1804. And today, Haiti has a strong and vibrant Afro-Creole culture.

0: Our guide for this special edition of Hip Deep is Elizabeth McAllister, professor of religion at Wesleyan University and author of Rara, Voodoo, Power and Performance in Haiti and its Diaspora. Professor McAllister, Liza to her friends, has also done extensive recording work in Haiti and compiled two beautiful albums, which we'll sample on this program.
1: One thing you find running through Haitian music throughout its history is just an incredible sense of Haitian identity. Haitians are really keenly aware that they're a small nation, a particular people, with a very singular identity. So you have early songs about Haitian presidents rising and falling. You have songs recently about Creole identity. You have songs that are really talking about what it means to be Haitian from the hip-hop point of view, about what it means to be Haitian American in Miami, let's say. Haitians are always aware that they're in a transnational, sort of global order, in a hemisphere full of other nations. And what does it mean that they had a revolution? What does it mean that they became independent, you know, only second to the U.S.? What does it mean that they're still struggling for a whole series of sovereignty issues? And what does it mean that they are in this particular position of long-standing independence, post-colonial, black majority nation?
0: Well, lots of questions there, Liza. I want to start us off with Haiti's biggest international superstar, Wyclef Jean, formerly of the hip-hop phenomenon The Fugees. Wyclef deals with all the questions that Liza McAllister brings up, especially what it means to be part of the huge Haitian diaspora in North America and Europe.
1: Wyclef Jean is really an extraordinary figure. He changes the entire sense of Haitian youth self-identity when he wins the first Grammy for The Score. And he goes up on the Grammy Award show wrapped in a huge Haitian flag. And here he is representing Haiti as the most successful hip-hop artist of that year. Now, mind you, this is a setting, a context in which Haitian youth are at the bottom of the totem pole in terms of status, especially in Miami. To be Haitian is to be associated with boat people. It's to be stigmatized as being poor, Creole speaking, illiterate, voodoo practicing, HIV carrying, you name it. Haitians were in a bad position. There was even a case in a Miami high school of a young guy who was passing for Jamaican to impress a girl that he wanted to be his girlfriend. And when his girlfriend found out he was really Haitian and not Jamaican, this poor young guy commits suicide.

So that's the picture into which Wyclef steps with his incredible success. He manifests Haitian pride, and almost overnight it became okay to be Haitian. And the youth now are, you know, just incredibly proud of Wyclef. Wyclef has gone on to make, you know, multi-platinum albums, many different albums, and at this point he's, you know, completely out of control, working with everyone from Paul Simon to Carlos Santana to T.I. to Shakira to the Yin Yang Twins.

That's Haiti's pride and joy. Wyclef Jean singing in Creole along with special invited guests with his song Gonaïve in tribute to the victims of a terrible flood in Gonaïve, Haiti that took many lives several years ago. Major support for Afropop Worldwide comes from the National Endowment for the Humanities and the National Endowment for the Arts. Haiti has such a rich musical landscape. Here's a quick listen, starting with the sound of traditional voodoo music.

0: hearing more from all these Haitian genres later in the program. Right now, let's dig deeper into a subject that's often sensationalized and misunderstood outside Haiti, with stereotypical Hollywood images of pins stuck in dolls and the whole bit. I'm talking about Vodou, of course, which was declared a national religion in Haiti in 2003. This after a history of major purges over the years, burning down Vodou temples and building churches on top of them, persecuting Vodou priests, forcing people to flee into the countryside. This is all part of the Haitian identity struggle between African and European, Vodou and Christianity, Creole and French. It's amazing, though, in spite of that bad blood historically, Vodou practitioners usually identify themselves as Catholic. And now, evangelical Protestantism is on the rise as well. Here's Liza McAllister to give us the big picture.
1: Vodou refers now to an all-encompassing and overarching cultural worldview in Haiti that has a particular cosmology, a particular set of deities. It's linked to a medicinal system and a political and juridical system. And in this system, there's the world we live in, the material world, and there's an unseen world. And the unseen world is populated by God the Creator, also Mary and Jesus of the Catholic world, and a series of spiritual entities that are called loi, or zange, angels in English. And they're populating the unseen world, and they're entering into relationships with humans, much like the Catholic saints. The loi protect their human family members. They also can send obstacles if they want to be served in a different way. So there's a kind of a discourse of serving the spirits. So if you think of Vodou as a religious system, which is usually how it's thought of in the United States or in Western thought, the religious system is about a kind of a reciprocity between the human world and the spirit world, and it's one of both obligation and protection.

0: Wow, that's beautiful. That's the song Nago Papiti, recorded by Liza McAllister in Haiti. You know, one of the most mysterious and threatening aspects of voodoo to outsiders seems to be spirit possession. Liza McAllister.
1: In Haiti, in Haitian voodoo, spirit possession is a prized form of spiritual work. Only some people can be possessed or are possessed by spirits. And the people who are spirit mediums can usually be possessed by different spirits, not just one. And it's thought to be a kind of privileged role where the person has access to the spirit world. And in this experience, the sense is that people's personalities are temporarily displaced and the spirit personality enters. And they actually kind of enter from the soil, from the ground, up through the feet into the head. Every society, almost every society at some point in its history featured spirit possession. It's not unusual in human culture. In Haiti, it is particular. It's set aside for particular spirits with particular names and personalities and features. Ooh.

Some of the most popular or important spirits these days, for example, would be Legba, who stands between the humans and the spirit world, would be Marasa, who are the sacred twins, would be Ogun, who's the spirit of metalworking and military discipline. You also have Ezili Freda, who's the coquette, who's the flirtatious, sexualized. She's thought to be wealthy and interested in sort of bourgeois pursuits, powdering her face and perfuming herself. And you have Agwe, who lives at the bottom of the sea, something like Neptune in the Greek system. There's also, very importantly, a whole series of spirits of the dead. They're headed by Baron, or the Baron, and he is the sort of governor of the spirits of the dead, and they're called Gede. They're actually between the recently dead and the older spirits. And the Gede are working class, roll up their sleeves, roll up their pants legs, sit on the floor. They're known as great healers.

0: And here's what voodoo means for Errol Josue, the recording artist we heard singing a cappella at the top of the show. He's also a voodoo priest.
1: When you be chosen by Eloa, by the spirit, Eloa means spirit in voodoo, by the spirit to become a priest or to practice, and is not convert, is you go home, they choose you to be the servitor, to serve your spirit, the spirit, and to put that philosophy, the voodoo philosophy, for everybody. You learn, for example, how to practice, how to conduct the règlement, which is the name of my album also, règlement meaning the protocol. And you learn also, you formalize your gift as a healer, as a social worker, a spiritual father, a spiritual brother. And you learn the philosophy of voodoo, the philosophy of Haiti, and to share.
2: Toi feuille, toi racino, je t'ai oublié, ramasser son jeu. Dis-toi feuille, toi racino, je t'ai oublié, ramasser son jeu. Moi gain bassin loin, moi toi feuille tomber la donne, je t'ai oublié.
1: When we sing a song, it's a prayer, it's a social, when we have some social problem, we sing. When you have political problem, we sing. It's our prayer, it's our Bible, it's also a premonition, things in the voodoo or in the society. The law of the people being inspired by the spirit can give the message from the song. Songs are very, very, very important, which is the live archive of voodoo ceremony.

0: That's Errol Josué from Haiti with his song Balisé. That's Raha, Haiti's good timing party music. No surprise that many say Raha is the most popular music genre in the whole country. And Errol Josué wouldn't argue.
1: Raha is a song, Raha is a band in Haiti with bamboo sticks singing from the countryside of Haiti, which is very important, very nice music. And also, Raha is the magazine, the journal of our society. The Raha bring the news from the temple to the street, to the street to the temple, from the temple to the ears of our political leaders all day long, all weeks long for Easter. And Easter time, that the time of Raha come out. The Raha come from the Vodou temple, they go out to sing, singing, dancing. Raha is very fun, but that's not just fun for fun. It's a fun for something. It's a fun, it's a manifestation, it's a demonstration of something.
0: Ironically, Liza McAllister says the joyous sound of Raha probably began in the era of slavery. Now, how's that again, Liza?
2: Now, there's some evidence in the historical record that in slavery times, a kind of predecessor of Raha was practiced, perhaps by slaves or enslaved Africans on Easter week, which they supposedly were given off under the Code Noir under the French King Louis XIV. And possibly on Sundays, which they also had off. So it could very well be a very, very old form that's evolved, you know, through time and is very, very prevalent in Haiti. I really do think that it's probably the largest and most popular form of grassroots music in Haiti because it's done all over the country and it's done by musical communities of extended families and small villages, by Vodou societies very often, and it's something that everyone can participate in, from children to older folks.

what happens during Rara is that often a Vodou society will form a Rara as a kind of subgroup within it. And it will send out musicians, drummers. It will have a chorus of women called queens. And it will have a very distinctive instrument that you can almost not find anywhere else, which consists of bamboo that are cut to particular lengths in order to achieve particular tones. So a short bamboo produces a very high tone, and a long bamboo produces a very low tone. And each instrument player plays one note. So if I'm playing and you're playing we get in a circle with a bunch of other musicians, and we figure out to a rhythm a melody. So we end up playing and goes on like that. Then we start walking through the countryside, and we start collecting money from people that we entertain. And it's wonderful fun.

Now, when I say that it's political, it's also possible to compose songs, and the rah-rah typically will have, any rah-rah will typically have a song maker called a samba. He will, he or she, usually it's a he, will compose songs that could be praise songs for the spirits, or they could be singing the point, or singing a political message to a local person, or to a national figure, or even an international figure. So rah-rah can be very political. For example, if one year, over the course of the year, my neighbor stole my chicken, that year in the rah-rah, I could write a song that says, you know, when chickens are stolen, people get upset. Now, I haven't named you, and I haven't said you stole my chicken, but if I walk by your house and I sing that song, you're gonna know that I know that you stole my chicken. So rah-rah can be a pointed way to get a political message across without directly naming what the situation is. And this allows people to sidestep out-and-out conflict.

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More of our Hip Deep special on Haiti coming up. I'm Georges Collinet, and you're listening to Afropop Worldwide from PRX.

Lisa McAllister mentioned King Louis XIV. I want to go back in time now to feel out more of Haiti's dramatic past, both historically and musically. Thanks to our guide today, Lisa McAllister, for this summary. Hey. 1492 is a momentous year. Ferdinand and Isabel conquer Granada and end the rule of Al-Andalus in southern Spain. As these sovereigns expel the last of the Moors and Jews, they also decide to sponsor an idiosyncratic explorer by the name of Cristobal Colón, Christopher Columbus. Columbus plants an outpost in the so-called New World, and he names the island Hispaniola, or Little Spain. Columbus actually thinks he has found the East, maybe even the Garden of Eden, where he thinks Jesus will return and where the end of time will take place. So he stakes his claim for the monarchs of Spain, and the first colony of the Americas is established. Later, in the mid-17th century, Spain cedes the western part of the island to France. Throughout the 17th and 18th century, Haiti is the most prosperous, lucrative colony in the Americas. In 1791, the enslaved Africans and some freedmen rise up against their French masters and fight a long, fierce, and bloody war against Napoleon's army. Now, Napoleon might have been famously short, but he ran the most powerful military force of his day. But the revolutionaries win and established the first black-ruled republic in 1804, only the second republic in the Americas.

series of military dictators rise and fall in rapid succession throughout the 19th century. The society is famously divided by race and region, the minority of more enfranchised classes being the descendants of freed mulatto, affranchi, and military families, and the masses descendants of non-literate African slaves who spread out to small farmsteads throughout Haiti. The U.S. occupies Haiti from 1915 to 1934, and in 1959, a more talented dictator takes over, Jean-Claude Duvalier, Papa Doc. He comes to power and keeps a tight grip until he dies in 1971. When his son, Baby Doc, takes over, the Duvaliers' regimes are supported by a loyal network of death squads, the infamous Tonton Macoute. Baby Doc is forced into exile in 1986, and a new period of turmoil follows. Eventually, the priest Jean-Bertrand Aristide is democratically elected in a landslide victory in 1990. And after 7 months in power, Aristide is removed in a military coup, and he takes an American invasion force, 10,000 strong, under the orders of President Bill Clinton to return Aristide to power. Well, I tell you, I've skipped over a lot, and there are many subtleties and contradictions behind this summary of events. But that's the big picture. And throughout all this, music has reflected and sometimes affected events. While we are in history, that's the famous song Panama Tombé, a troubadour song about an actual historical event. The song says, "My Panama," meaning my hat fell down. It's about a president of Haiti, Florville Hippolyte, at the end of the 19th century. He climbed on his horse and his Panama hat fell off. His son said, "That's a bad sign." But the president didn't listen, and he went off towards a town he didn't fully control. He got attacked or had a heart attack, and he died. So it

0: Okay, Panama Tombé, still popular today, performed here by T.T. Coca. Lisa McAllister says that as surely as politics shaped the evolution of modern Haitian music, so did technology.
1: In the 20s, you have kind of advances in technology. In the phonograph, recording of music is possible, and the radio starts to be improving. So Haitians are now exposed to Cuban son, Dominican merengue, although there's a question, there's a raging debate about whether merengue is really Haitian merengue exported to the Dominican Republic and then re-imported back through merengue. But you have Dominican merengue, you have Cuban son, and you have American jazz. And that reaches Haitians. And they take all of that up and mix it all together. Compas Direct is the term coined by the famous band leader Nemours Jean-Baptiste. And he comes out with a recording in 1955, which kind of sets the tone for the evolution of this music.

Septentrional is a band started in the north of Haiti in something like 1948. So they're actually older than Jean-Baptiste. They're originally playing a slightly different form of music, but these bands evolved together and are the beginning of Compas Dilek, which is all the rage in Haiti from then until now.

0: That's the Compas Band, Septentrional, from a 1995 recording, La Paysanne. Still performing after 50 years. Well, you remember I mentioned Haiti's brutal dictators, the Duvaliers, who stayed in power for almost 30 years. Well, it turns out that Compas was their favorite music. Tell us, Liza, what kind of guy was Papa Doc?
1: Duvalier is a nice country doctor and an ethnologist or a culture student. And he comes into elected office as president of Haiti in 1959, and everybody thinks he's great. He's got an agenda. He's a noiriste. He believes that the black majority and black culture should be valorized. And that's fine until mid-60s, he becomes a ruthless dictator. He consolidates a secret police aside from the army, called the Tonton Macoutes, which famously means boogeymen, and they are his secret death squad. Not so secret death squad, really. And they're given power as regional sort of sheriffs all over the country. So by the mid-60s to late 60s, the game in Haiti is to publicly establish some kind of credible claim to association with Duvalier. And that is where power flows from, and that's what protects you. Duvalier develops a preference for Compas. He likes Compas. He even has a favorite group. What happens musically during this time is actually Haitians leave Haiti. They go to Montreal, New York, Boston. And musicians write critical songs about Duvalier from outside the country. From inside the country, it's trickier business. And a lot of musicians just kind of go in for the pleasure of women and rum and music. And so Compas rides along a lot on just benign lyrics, lyrics that are not engagé or political.

entirely true, though. One group, Orchestra Tropicana, composed a song called Mauvais Souvenir, Bad Souvenirs or Bad Memory, which has the storyline about a regular guy who climbs the wall of a club for a night of music and gets beat up by the makout. Oh, which could be seen as a critique, but you had to be very careful.

Tropicana, still going strong. One of the best-loved compa artists of all time is Sweet Mickey, supposedly retired, though he somehow manages to slip out and still make appearances. Besides being a fantastic singer, Mickey came up with the clever idea of making his band super compact. Just one guitar, a synth, and a bass. That way, he could run around Port-au-Prince and do 2, 3, 4 gigs in a single night. Now get your swaying hips together, because here he is, Sweet Mickey.

Sweet Mickey. Parallel to the compa dance scene, a very significant movement in music culture and politics swept Haiti in the late 80s and 90s, called Racine, or

0: Oh, that's our old buddies, Boukman Experience, one of the driving forces in the Racine movement. Here's Liza McAllister.
1: Well, throughout, you know, the late 70s, 80s, and then full-blown in the 90s, the Racine movement rises in Haiti. And Racine means roots. They actually take an idea that Haitians have used before, which is to say, what is Afro-Creole traditional music and culture? Even though we're intellectuals, even though we're middle class, let's go back to the roots and learn the culture and cultivate it and learn from it and see what it's got and let's valorize it. And this is sort of a political statement because typical Afro-Creole culture has often been the source of great debate in Haiti among intellectuals. The question is, what should be the role of our relationship to African culture? Are we going to follow the West and denigrate it, or are we going to valorize it? And this is the essence of the debate. So the Racine movement, or the Roots movement, comes down on the side of valorizing it. And they go out into the countryside, and they sit with the old folks in the compounds, in the traditional voodoo compounds, and they learn the rhythms, they learn the songs, they hang out with the priests and priestesses, and they start bringing that back into the city. And in a lot of cases, they start mixing it with the codes of rock and roll. So remember, they're also listening to Santana, to Jimi Hendrix, to Earth, Wind, and Fire. You got rock, you got the funk. All of this gets mixed together into a delicious blend that's heavy on the voodoo drumming and also heavy on the electric guitar. No, no.

Lukman Experience is one of the central bands, the most successful bands that's going into the countryside and re-emerging and bringing their research into the roots movement. And they produce a number of albums. The first one, Vodou Ajaye, has a great track on it that's called Se Creole Nouye, and that means we are Creole. Now, this shouldn't strike us now as being particularly controversial, but what their message was controversial. They were saying, look, we are a mixture of African, European, and Native Indian, and we are therefore Creole, and we should all embrace Creole. And along with that, they said, we should all be speaking Creole. And there's a whole verse in the song that says, you know, why do Haitians prefer to speak Spanish? Why do Haitians prefer to speak French or English? We're Creole, we should speak Creole. And it was doing a particular political maneuver about embracing multiple identities, sort of a multiculturalism, if you will.

The song that gets Buchmann Experience international attention was their 1990 carnival song, Quem Passote, which means My Heart Is Not Afraid. And this song was set during the Avril regime, or Avril period. Avril is the military leader at that time who has not been elected and who's ruling Haiti. And Buchmann is speaking out against Avril. And as it turns out, the song is thought to be one of the straws that breaks the back of the Avril regime.

Quem Passo Te? Well, aside from being very influential politically, that's one rowdy song. When Boukman Experience toured the U.S. in the 90s, they gave raucous, even ecstatic concerts. No polite couples dancing, no. This was communal with shouting, shaking, and moshing. And as you can imagine, Boukman Experience attracted the best young musicians in Port-au-Prince at the time, including the powerful vocalist Eddie François, who went on to form his own band, Bougainville. Eddie became one of the favorites in the Racine movement, and here he is with this song, Tendez, which has many allusions to Vaudou.

0: Whoa, Eddie Francois with Bougainvillé. Georges Collinet with you on Afropop Worldwide's The Music and Story of Haiti. 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
0: Coming full circle now to the pride of Haiti, international star Wyclef Jean, who exhilarated his countrymen when he strode up on stage in 1997, draped in a Haitian flag to accept the Grammy for hip-hop. And suddenly, thousands of Haitian youth in the diaspora felt

As you also heard earlier, Wyclef is working with Kenny Rogers, Buju Banton, Yusundur, Rita Marley and Ziggy Marley, and the New York Philharmonic Orchestra. And it's interesting to watch Wyclef, because wherever he goes, he always keeps one foot in Haiti. Back in the day, he used to release tracks in Creole into the Haitian radio market and not release them in the US. So he was always maintaining a Haiti connection while he was working on his success in the United States. After a while, with his album Carnival, he started releasing tracks in the US in the Creole language. And now Americans are used to hearing him speak Creole. But he was always connected to Haiti in that way. And he's recorded a lot of compas songs too. He recorded with Sweet Mickey and lots of other compas

0: Haiti Pignes from 21st Century Haiti. Merci en pile. Thank you to Liza McAllister, our scholar and co-producer on this program, and beyond that, for all her devotion to Haiti and bringing Haitian culture to the world through books and albums. 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

0: 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And coming up next, it's Jazz with David Bassey on North Country Public Radio, WSLU Canton, WSLL Saranac Lake, WSLO Malone, WSLJ Watertown, WSLG Governor, WSLZ Cape Vincent Kingston, WXLU Peru Plattsburgh, WXLL Lake Placid, WXLS Tupper Lake, WXLH Blue Mountain Lake, WXLG North Creek, WXLB Boonville, WXLD Lowville, WXLE Indian Lake, WXLJ Whitehall, Glens Falls, WSLH Old Forge, WXLQ Bristol, Vermont, and WELN Ellenburg. Expect low temperatures overnight to dip into the 50s and 60s across the North Country, maybe some showers too. Showers tomorrow, maybe even thunderstorms. NCPR.org/weather for more.
1: Here's trombonist Alton Sinkular and Diego Rivera at the soprano saxophone. In Good Standing is the album on Positone Records in a fine band for a song called Mixed Feelings.

Every good drummer has his own way to play a shuffle. Take Ralph Peterson, for example, one of the great drummers, who's no longer with us, and Mark Whitfield Jr., a young drummer. I'm David Bassi. Shuffle is a song written by saxophonist Wayne Escoffrey, first recorded with Ralph Peterson Jr., and recorded for Like Minds with drummer Mark Whitfield Jr. Let's listen to Shuffle.

next. It's saxophonist Willie Morris III with trumpeter Josh Lawrence and a song called North Winds. You know about those North Winds? Oh, yeah. Wayne Escoffrey is the saxophonist we just heard. Shuffle is his composition. His album's called Like Minds, with Mike Marino on the guitar, David Kakowski in a fine round of piano, and the rhythm section of Mark Whitfield Jr. at the drums, and Ogano Okegwu playing the bass, all on Smoke Sessions, and one that was recorded March 31st of 2022. Wayne Escoffrey. Here's Josh Lawrence.

North Winds. Rudy Royston at the drums this time, Boris Kozlov, Art Hirahara, and Willie Morris III on the saxophone, with Josh Lawrence at the trumpet, and Josh's tune, North Winds, from And That Too? Consider this. You can present your business's message to our loyal Jazz with David Bassi listeners. 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

band that's been together a long time on many records, and a guitarist, Diego Figueiredo, who has been doing it solo for quite some time. Well into his career as a recording artist, here he is with a fine band and a cool tune, Mar Abierto. Open Sea. If You Never Fall in Love with Me, this is one that Carmen McRae did, and then Samara Joy did it. This is a beautiful one in between, Greta Matassa. A beautiful tune out on Origin Records.

Kepler's law, the laws of planetary motion, and everybody revolving around the bassist, Matt Aronoff, on an album, Afterlife, from Brian McCarthy Nonette. Preceding that, Del Cesar, written by Sam Jones, the bassist. If You Never Fall in Love with Me, done by Greta Matassa. 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

Up next, Michael Feinberg imagines the music of the pyramids, Saqqara. We heard My Dog Spot. That's the one that's playful and upbeat, like a puppy. Hal Galper's composition, and Hal at the piano with John Scofield, Wayne Dockery, and Adam Nussbaum from November 1st, 1979, the Ivory Forest redo on Origin Records. And then Low Groove, low like the hardware store or the hotel. Low Groove from George Freeman, past being an octogenarian, with two wonderful musicians setting up the tempo, Christian McBride and Carl Allen, taking at a 90-year-old pace and playing the blues. George Freeman from Chicago, The Good Life. Saqqara now.

0: It's a crisscross release for bassist Michael Feinberg, blues variant, and Sakara, a Michael Feinberg composition. Leo Genovese at the piano, Nasheed Waits drums, and Noah Preminger at the saxophone. 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
2: Live from NPR News in New York City, I'm Dwahli Saikautel. The U.S. military says Iran launched ballistic missiles and drones toward the Strait of Hormuz and Gulf Arab allies. Central Command says on its social media that U.S. forces intercepted at least 6 of 7 missiles, noting that the attack drones posed an immediate threat to regional maritime traffic. President Trump says he wants new acting director of national intelligence, Bill Pulte, to cut the office.
3: I wouldn't mind. I've heard that's way too high for way too long. Yeah, I wouldn't mind. If he cut, I wouldn't mind that.
2: That's the president speaking on board Air Force One earlier while traveling to Wisconsin for an agricultural visit. The New York Knicks continued to make history in Game 2 of the NBA Finals. The Knicks beat San Antonio Spurs 105-104. Star player Jalen Brunson brought home the win for the night, bringing the team to Madison Square Garden next week and a chance at being crowned NBA champions, something not done in more than half a century. U.S. employers added jobs in May for the third month in a row, and NPR Scott Horsley reports the unemployment rate held steady at 4.3%.
4: In a sign the labor market is finding its footing, U.S. employers added 172,000 jobs last month. Job gains for March and April were also revised upwards. Much of the hiring in May was in restaurants and local government. Healthcare, which has been a steady source of job growth, added another 35,000 jobs last month. Construction companies also added workers in May, while banks and insurance companies cut jobs. The share of people working or looking for work held steady during the month, and the labor force grew slightly. Average wages in May were up 3.4% from a year ago. That may not be enough, though, to keep pace with rising prices. We'll get an update on May's inflation rate next week. Scott Horsley, NPR News, Washington.
2: The Democratic Republic of Congo is reporting more than 70 new confirmed Ebola cases, increasing the total number to just over 450. As Michael Koloki reports, the U.S. Centers for Disease Control and Prevention warns the outbreak could become the largest on record.
5: Congolese authorities said the new cases were in the country's Ituri and North Kivu provinces, with officials warning that the latest figures demonstrated, quote, rapid and continuous community transmission. Meanwhile, the CDC cautioned that without large-scale and sustained public health interventions, this Ebola outbreak in DRC and Uganda could surpass the outbreak that started in West Africa in 2014. Earlier, the World Food Programme said that unless there are enhanced response measures to the outbreak in Congo, the country's health and food crisis could worsen. For NPR News,
2: this is NPR. A new poll from NPR and Ipsos finds teachers across the U.S. are concerned about how artificial intelligence will affect students as AI plays a larger role in the classroom. Lee Gaines reports.
6: Nearly 3 in 4 educators say they believe AI has bigger implications for education than past technological innovations like the internet or computers. Mallory Newell is a senior vice president with Ipsos.
7: We're in an environment where teachers feel like this is going to fundamentally reshape the future of education moving forward.
6: The poll shows students aren't widely using AI in the classroom, at least not yet. Meanwhile, a majority of teachers say they've used AI to help with their own work tasks. But more than half say AI makes it harder for students to learn critical thinking skills. And the majority also think AI is mostly just a shortcut for students to avoid doing more work. For NPR News, I'm Lee Gaines.
2: Democrat Javier Becerra has advanced to the general election in California, bringing him closer to possibly becoming the first Latino governor in that state. That's according to a race call from the Associated Press. Under California's unusual primary rules, the former state attorney general and U.S. health secretary will face the second highest vote getter. Former Fox News commentator Steve Hilton is currently in the second position. The Dow lost 695 points, down almost 1.5%. The tech-heavy Nasdaq dropped 1,100 points. 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
8: 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Other contributors include the estate of Joan B. Kroc, whose bequest serves as an enduring investment in the future of public radio and seeks to help NPR be the model for high-quality journalism in the 21st century. 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
0: The Heavy Hitters features trumpeter Jeremy Pelt. I'm David Bassi. Here's a song entitled Hub. We all know who that's for. Of course, Freddie Hubbard, the trumpeter. Mike LaDon wrote the tune, and the band The Heavy Hitters playing Hub, featuring Jeremy Pelt.

Up next, one from Britain and pianist Gabriel Lachin. That's called Hub, written by Mike LaDon and the band The Heavy Hitters, with one of the heavy-hitting rhythm sections of New York City, Peter Washington at the bass, Kenny Washington at the drums, and the horns of Vincent Herring at the alto, Eric Alexander at the tenor, and Jeremy Pelt. Mike LaDon and a beautiful band called The Heavy Hitters.

Elise Jazz. It's the Gabriel Lachin Trio. Viewpoint is the album, with Jeremy Brown bass and Joe Farnsworth at the drums. All compositions by Gabriel Lachin, and all on Elise Jazz. 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
1: Song by Gerald Spates, Dark Blue.
0: Vocalist Diane Patton and her album Blue. We just heard Dark Blue. Dark Blue is featuring Rod Fleeman at the guitar. It's Gerald Spates' composition, and Gerald's at the bass with Todd Strait at the drums. All three of them were very instrumental in the career of Karen Allison, playing various times in various bands over her 13-plus albums, 13 for Concord Records and then some. This album out on Jazz Daddy Records and Green Lady Radio, live from the Green Lady Lounge. It's Rod Fleeman's trio. Each and every Saturday afternoon, if they're in Kansas City,

People put their hearts and souls into this music. That album took 7 years, almost 7 years to make. Conversations with Birds, Michael O'Neill, the saxophonist, and the bassist, Dan Fuseli. Rope's End is the title of this song. Consider this. You can present your business's message to our loyal Jazz with David Bassi listeners. 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

up next, music from 2014 and the WDR Big Band. Doom Mood, Ron Carter at the bass, and one from Ron's album, Finding the Right Notes. We just heard a song, the first album of one of the greatest bands in jazz, the Jazz Messengers, and that one written by Hank Mobley, the tenor saxophonist. Deciphering the Message is the title of the song, with Donald Byrd at the trumpet, Horace Silver at the piano, Doug Watkins, and Art Blakey. The Message, the Messengers, the Jazz Messengers, Art Blakey's lifelong work. Preceding that, it was Fatak, who comes from Turkey and lives in Toronto. Fatak and the song called Aeroplane from the album Immigrant. Well, here's Doom Mood, Ron Carter.

0: Ron Carter and his composition Doom Mood, finding the right notes on In Plus Out Music and Partisan Pictures, finding the right notes. 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
1: 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This weekend will feature cooler temperatures than we've seen the last couple of days and lots of chances for showers as well. Find details at ncpr.org/weather.
2: Live from NPR News in New York City, I'm Dohali Saikautel. After a protracted fight between Senate Republicans and President Trump, plus a marathon 18-hour vote, the Senate passed legislation to fund ICE and Border Patrol until the end of President Trump's term. NPR congressional reporter Sam Greenglass says there's always been a small camp of Republicans willing to criticize the president.
3: Retiring Republican Senator Tom Tillis of North Carolina also said the fund was a political liability.
4: You're exposing every one of our members who are in cycle to having to deal with this between today and Election Day, and that makes no sense for something that the DOJ says they're not moving forward with.
3: And so we saw a new group of detractors emerge, like Dan Sullivan of Alaska and John Husted of Ohio. What did they have in common? They're among the most vulnerable Republicans this fall. So not only did this anti-weaponization fund almost jeopardize a top priority of Trump in terms of immigration funding, it could also endanger Republicans' ability to hold on to control of Congress.
2: NPR congressional reporter Sam Greenglass. Maine Democratic Senate candidate Graham Plattner is refuting allegations that he was physically threatening to a former romantic partner. Kevin Miller with Maine Public Radio reports.
5: A woman who dated Plattner more than a decade ago told the New York Times that he once yanked her out of a cab by her wrist after an argument. She also alleged that the Marine Corps veteran twisted her arm behind her back before forcefully closing her into a bedroom and that he was aware that one of his tattoos had Nazi associations. Plattner forcefully denied the allegations during an interview with Maine Public Radio.
6: No, that's just not true.
5: It's the latest controversy to roil the Democrats' campaign ahead of the state's June 9th primary. Whoever wins will face Republican Senator Susan Collins this fall in a race that could decide which party controls the Senate. For NPR News, I'm Kevin Miller in Augusta, Maine.
2: A series of recent studies suggest GLP-1 diabetes and obesity drugs may also reduce risk of many cancers, NPR's Yuki Noguchi reports.
7: One of the studies analyzed medical records to find that GLP-1 use correlated with reduced risk in 6 of 7 cancer types. It was statistically significant for 4 of them: breast, colorectal, liver, and non-small cell lung cancer. Other studies, also published by the American Society of Clinical Oncology, looked at breast cancer incidence. One found GLP-1 use correlated with a 30% lower incidence of disease. Obesity increases risk of at least a dozen cancers by increasing hormones and inflammation that foster tumors. But researchers say there may be some additional metabolic benefit from GLP-1s that prime the body against cancer, other than just weight loss. Yuki Noguchi, NPR News.
2: This is NPR. The Justice Department says it will give $300 million to up to four mid-sized U.S. cities to help reduce violent crime. Funds from the Model Cities Initiative can be used for things like increasing police activity in high-crime areas or new technology like drones and AI. But as NPR's Meg Anderson reports, there is a catch.
8: In a video statement, Acting Attorney General Todd Blanche signaled that the successful applications will have something in common.
9: They will come from jurisdictions that offer true partnership.
8: The grant program website clarifies that any applicant that does not cooperate with federal immigration law will not be funded. In his video, Blanche highlighted federal intervention in Washington, D.C. and Memphis, Tennessee as successes. But a recent study found the federal presence in D.C. has had little effect on violent crime there. And likewise in Memphis, the vast majority of arrests have been for nonviolent crimes. Meg Anderson, NPR News.
2: South Korea's president is observing Memorial Day at Seoul National Cemetery with some 3,000 service members and government officials. The country's official Yonhap news agency reports Lee Jae-myung told the crowd, "Respect for devotion is the driving force that sustains and advances the national community." Meanwhile, North Korea's official state-run media released images and a report stating that Kim Jong-un and his teenage daughter visited a new warship that needed repairs following a failed launch last year. This is NPR.
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11: 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I'm David Bassey, and Cherry is a side person in the music business most of the time, and this band, with an all-star cast of organist-type cats, Ed Cherry steps out and plays the music here of Cedar Walton, Holy Land, by guitarist Ed Cherry.

More B3 organ. Coming up. That's Holy Land, Ed Chariot, the guitar, and Ed's album, Are We There Yet? With Byron Wookie Landham at the drums, Kyle Kohler at the Hammond B3 organ, and Monty Croft at the vibraphone. Holy Land is a Cedar Walton composition, and a beautiful album it is. Are We There Yet? Dave Young, a bassist of great merit from Toronto, Canada, Mantra is the album, and Ewan Farco on the B3 organ for Waltz for Blue.

an elder statesman of the Toronto scene, Dave Young, the bassist in his album Mantra, with his own compositions. That one, Waltz for Blue, with guitarist Red Schwager and tenor saxophonist Perry White. Consider this. You can present your business's message to our loyal Jazz with David Bassi listeners. 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

Finnish bassist Tomas Fonnesbach. We just heard music from Felipe Salas. Pigito de Rivera says Felipe Salas is one of the most creative composers on the modern scene. I'd have to agree. The Promise of Happiness is the song from Home is Here, Felipe Salas' Interconnections Ensemble, and that features a very popular guitarist, Chico Pinheiro, all the way through the whole 10 minutes and 6 seconds. Guitar, guitar, guitar. Yes, yes, yes. Country Fried up next. And this one, a kind of tongue-in-cheek composition from an album called Danish Rain. Pianist, Justin Coughlin. Bassist, Tomas Fonnesbach.

Over the almost 50 years of composing that Duke Ellington did for the orchestra, he would write songs that paid tribute or mocked particular groups of people. That one called The Swingers Get the Blues Too. Blues to Be There from Planet D, Nonette. 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

Up next, Johnny Mandel goes to the hot club crowd. That's the music of Samara Joy. And it was actually the music of a gal a long time ago named Nancy Wilson. She sang with Cannonball Adderley quite a bit. And when she sang that song in the early 1960s, she hit it out of the park, just like Samara Joy is doing. Guess Who I Saw Today is the song, and it comes from the album Linger a While from Samara Joy on Verve Records. Preceding that, bassist Bob Bowman and pianist Josh Nelson cover the music of Miles Davis. Blue and Green, and a nice reading of it from the album entitled Tomorrow Is Not Promised on Steel Bird Music, one of my top 10 picks for 2022. Here's a group of musicians who come from Italy, and they play hot club music. Blue Night Records is their record label. Bella Vita, Bella Vita, however you like to say it. And Dario Napoli, Modern Manouche Project. Dario is the hotshot here on the guitar for a favorite from Johnny Mandel.

0: I quoted Paquito de Rivera about Felipe Salas. There's Paquito de Rivera on the alto saxophone. And the song, Quizás, Quizás, Quizás, Perhaps, Perhaps, Perhaps. 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
1: 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If you haven't checked out the photo of the day at ncpr.org or with the NCPR app in a while, go and check it out. You can go back over old photos and you can check out the most recent photo, a white-tailed doe and her fawn on a May morning, sent in by Bill Chase of Queensbury. Thanks, Bill. That's photo of the day with North Country Public Radio, WSLU Canton, WSLL Saranac Lake, WSLO Malone, WSLJ Watertown, WSLG Governor, WSLZ Cape Vincent Kingston, WXLU Peru Plattsburgh, WXLL Lake Placid, WXLS Tupper Lake, WXLH Blue Mountain Lake, WXLG North Creek, WXLB Boonville, WXLD Lowellville, WXLE Indian Lake, WXLJ Whitehall Glens Falls, WSLH Old Forge, WXLQ Bristol, WELN Ellenburg.
2: Live from NPR News in New York City, I'm Dwahli Saikautau. Graham Plattner continues to make his pitch for U.S. Senate in Maine, hoping voters there will choose him to run against Susan Collins in November to ultimately unseat the Republican who has been a U.S. senator for nearly three decades. But Maine's longest-serving member of Congress did not appear visibly worried, as Plattner has been the subject of fresh controversies involving allegations by two identified women in a New York Times article claiming they were physically abused by him during their relationships.
3: The allegations in the latest story are troubling, and I believe that Graham Plattner has a lot of questions to answer.
2: Plattner, the leading Democratic candidate in Maine's competitive Senate race, tells member station Maine Public Radio the latest allegations against him are, quote, not true. Palestinian authorities are expressing alarm over the Israeli parliament's decision to give tax breaks to residents of illegal settlements in the occupied West Bank. Noah Musla has more from Ramallah.
4: The new law gives residents of dozens of settlements tax breaks of several thousand dollars a year. Although it is illegal under international law, Israel is encouraging settlement on occupied Palestinian property. Palestinian Authority official Amir Oudeh told NPR the move was a step towards illegally annexing the West Bank. Earlier this year, the Israeli government extended controls over the territory and allowed Jewish Israelis to buy West Bank land directly. Attacks by Israeli settlers have also increased in an attempt to drive Palestinian families from the West Bank, according to a report by UN experts this week. The report cited a sharp rise in Palestinians killed and injured this year in settler attacks. For NPR News, I'm Noha Musleh in Ramallah.
2: Tech stocks stumbled Friday with a tech-heavy NASDAQ index falling more than 4%, and NPR's John Ruich reports.
5: The sell-off was triggered by concerns around the artificial intelligence investment boom, and companies linked to AI in one way or another led the way down, including chip stocks. NVIDIA, which makes the most popular microchips for AI, saw its share price drop 6%. Chipmaker AMD's shares fell nearly 11%, and Broadcom was off more than 7%, following a double-digit drop the day before. After its earnings outlook failed to impress investors. Other tech giants were also down on the day as investors sold their shares to lock in recent profits. Intel, Apple, Meta, Microsoft, Tesla, and Alphabet all dropped. All told, the NASDAQ's fall of 4.2% was its biggest drop in one day since April 2025. Still, the index is in positive territory over the past month, and it's up 33% from a year.
2: This is NPR. A startup company tested a small nuclear reactor in Idaho this week that could someday help humans live on the moon. The Department of Energy says it's the first of its kind to be turned on in the last four decades. The Mountain West News Bureau's Hannah Merzbach reports.
6: Tom Mancinelli with the company Antares says its microreactor could power lunar space missions and remote military bases.
7: Where the grid might not be as reliable and where it's difficult to bring the liquid fuel supply and the complexities of liquid fuel logistics.
6: A test model of Antares' microreactor went critical at the Idaho National Lab. That means the company safely controlled a nuclear fission reaction, but didn't produce any electricity. This is the first reactor in a U.S. Energy Department program to meet a July 4th deadline. The Fed's fast-tracked reactor licenses to usher in a, quote, nuclear renaissance, something some experts worry could result in mistakes. For NPR News, I'm Hannah Merzbach in Jackson, Wyoming.
2: The State Department announced today that the U.S. will commit an additional $38 million to try and control the latest Ebola outbreak in parts of Africa, which is said to have been detected in mid-May in parts of the Democratic Republic of Congo and later neighboring Uganda. This raises the Trump administration's response efforts to more than $200 million. The news comes as the CDC says new models project if the outbreak is not controlled, there could be as many as 20,000 global cases. This is NPR News.
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0: His cool music that pairs the Fender Rhodes piano with the acoustic piano. Taylor Eistes at the acoustic piano and James Francis at the Fender Rhodes. I'm David Bassey. The album comes from Walter Smith III, a free-thinking saxophonist. Return to Casual on Blue Note Records.

Up next, Buster Williams, the bassist, with Gene Baylor, the vocalist. That's a song called Kate Bias, with a dollar sign in it. Kind of like can't buy us, basically. I believe Walter Smith III wrote the tune, and Walter there at the tenor saxophone with Taylor Eisty piano. James Francis, special guest, on the Fender Rhodes piano. Also, Harish Raghavan at the bass and Kendrick Scott drums. The album Return to Casual from 2023. Here's a Smoke Sessions disc from 2023. Here's to life.

voice of Jean Baylor from the Baylor Project. She was with this band before that band started. On Alone is the album. Buster Williams is the leader of the band, and the song Here's to Life. 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

Drummer Dana Fitzsimmons up next. That's Carl Allen at the drums. At Frankie's Jazz Club, July of 2022. Mike Allen and John Lee. Covering the music of Cole Porter.

It's the album Interleaved, Andrew Moorhead on OA2 Records. And before that, Fault Lines, number 6 from Dana Fitzsimmons. And preceding that, Mike Allen, To a Star. And What Is This Thing Called Love? Consider this. You can present your business's message to our loyal Jazz with David Bassey listeners. 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

up next. It's Grant Stewart at the tenor saxophone with the Miles Black Trio, live at Cellar Jazz Club. That's Bohemia After Dark, done by Duke Ellington's principal clarinetist, Jimmy Hamilton, and his all-stars. Music recorded in the 50s, 1950s, and then redone by Drive Archive in the 1997. It sounds pretty darn okay. Clark Terry's there. Barry Galbraith, Sidney Gross, Oscar Pettiford, and O.C. Johnson, with Jimmy Hamilton, Sweet But Hot. Preceding that, one from Outside In Music and Nick Finzer at the trombone with a song called I Thought I Took the Road Less Traveled. Here's Carvin' the Rock and Grant Stewart live.

0: two nights, April 12th and 13th of 2013, mixed by Dave Sicola, the guitarist, Julie McDonald drums, Andre LaChance at the bass, Grant Stewart and Miles Black, Carvin' the Rock, an Elmo Hope number. 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
4: Live from NPR News in New York City, I'm Dwahali Saikautau. The U.S. military says Iran launched ballistic missiles and drones toward the Strait of Hormuz and Gulf Arab allies. In response, Central Command says U.S. forces intercepted at least six of seven missiles, saying the attack drones posed an immediate threat to regional maritime traffic. Iran's Islamic Revolutionary Guard claims it attacked, quote, enemy bases in the region, apparently hitting them with aerospace missiles. President Trump says he wants new acting director of national intelligence, Bill Pulte, to cut the office.
5: I wouldn't mind ever. That's way too high for way too long. Yeah, I wouldn't mind. If he cut, I wouldn't mind that.
4: That's the president speaking on board.

Thanks to Life up next, or Gracias a la Vida from Diego Rivera. We just heard the Emmett Cohen Trio earlier in their reign, September 15th, 2017, and Bremont's Blues, written by Cedar Walton. Here comes one from Diego Rivera, written by Violeta Parra, with Art Hirahara, Boris Kozlov, Rudy Royston, all on Positone Records, in the composition Gracias a la Vida.

That's the music of Ray Blue. Essiet at the bass, and drummer Steve Johns joining him for Fonji Mama. Preceding that, Gracias a la Vida from saxophonist Diego Rivera. Consider this. You can present your business's message to our loyal Jazz with David Bassi listeners. 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

Coming up, music from Canadian bassist Artie Roth and his Flies with Butterflies. Just heard a song called Kingpin, and Kingpin about the Marvel character who is a villain. Kingpin with Andrew Gould and Lucas Pino. Also Brian Carter and Alex Wentz, the guitarist. They're all featured in Stephen Fifkey's Orchestra. Catalyst is the album from 2023 on La Reserve. And Stephen Fifkey, big band. Well, here's an interesting bassist. Artie Roth plays with Ernesto Savini's band quite a bit. And here he is with his own quartet on an album called Resonance. Anthony Michelli is at the drums and percussion, Michael Felice at the saxophones, and Sam Dickinson on the guitars. Flies with Butterflies is very interesting, like all of the songs on this album, Resonance, from bassist Artie Roth.

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Resonance is the title of the disc from Artie Roth Quartet, and Flies with Butterflies, and Artie at the acoustic, electric bass, and more. 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

Andre and Dori Previn wrote the song Just For Now, and Mary Foster Conklin's going to sing the provocative little number in just a moment. That was one from the Montreux Jazz Festival, June 18, 1970. Dexter Gordon with Junior Mance at Montreux on Prestige, 7861. Junior at the piano, with Martin Rivera at the bass, Oliver Jackson at the drums, and Dexter Gordon out front with his The Panther. Well, here's a beautiful song. Andre Previn, as I said, and Dori Previn writing Just For Now. Provocative in its own way. Beautiful lyric about being free and being in a relationship. Just for now. These precious days. Mary Foster Conklin.

0: That's the Pacific Jazz Group with Dred Scott at the piano, Made in Mexico. Preceding that, Just For Now, Mary Foster Conklin with John DeMartino. 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
1: 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This is North Country Public Radio, WSLU Canton, WSLL Saranac Lake, WSLO Malone, WSLJ Watertown, WSLG Governor, WSLZ Cape Vincent, Kingston, Ontario, WXLU Peru, Plattsburgh, WXLL Lake Placid, WXLS Tupper Lake, WXLH Blue Mountain Lake, WXLG North Creek, WXLB Boonville, WXLD Lowville, WXLE Indian Lake, WXLJ Whitehall, Glens Falls, WSLH Old Forge, WXLQ Bristol, WELN Ellenburg. This weekend will feature cooler temperatures than we've seen the last couple of days and lots of chances for showers as well. Find details at ncpr.org/weather.
2: Live from NPR News in New York City, I'm Dwahali Saikautau. After a marathon 18-hour vote, the Senate passed legislation to fund ICE and Border Patrol until the end of President Trump's term. NPR's Sam Greenglass reports there's always been a small camp of Republicans willing to criticize the president.
3: Retiring Republican Senator Tom Tillis of North Carolina also said the fund was a political liability.
4: You're exposing every one of our members who are in cycle to having to deal with this between today and Election Day, and that makes no sense for something that the DOJ says they're not moving forward with.
3: And so we saw a new group of detractors emerge, like Dan Sullivan of Alaska and John Husted of Ohio. What did they have in common? They're among the most vulnerable Republicans this fall. So not only did this anti-weaponization fund almost jeopardize a top priority of Trump in terms of immigration funding, it could also endanger Republicans' ability to hold on to control of Congress.
2: NPR congressional reporter Sam Greenglass. Ukraine and Russia have carried out another prisoner exchange. NPR's Hanna Palamrenko reports 185 Ukrainian service members returned home, while a similar number went home to Russia.
5: Ukrainian State Border Guard Service shows footage of the released prisoners of war singing the Ukrainian national anthem as they arrived to Ukrainian territory. According to Ukrainian Parliament Commissioner for Human Rights Dmytro Lubinets, most of them had been held captive since 2022. He noted that among those released were a father and son who served in the same brigade and were captured only one day apart. Lubinets added that partners from the United States and the United Arab Emirates played a significant role in this exchange, as well as in previous exchanges. Hanna Polomarenko, NPR News, Kyiv.
2: The World Health Organization and Africa CDC have launched a plan to respond to the ongoing Ebola outbreak. NPR's Jonathan Lambert reports they're aiming to raise more than $500 million to fund the plan.
6: It's been 3 weeks since the WHO declared the Ebola outbreak an international health emergency. It's already one of the largest ever and shows no signs of slowing down. WHO Director General Tedros Adhanom Ghebreyesus says the plan focuses on strengthening every stage of the response.
7: Surveillance must lead quickly to testing. Testing must trigger isolation and care. Infection prevention must protect health workers and patients. And community engagement must be continuous, grounded in trust, and responsive to concerns.
6: Officials say the response will cost $518 million through November. So far, they've only gotten pledges of a bit more than half that from countries, NGOs, and philanthropies. Jonathan Lambert, NPR News.
2: This is NPR from New York City. The magic carpet ride continues for the New York Knicks. As Bruce Kahnweiser reports, they now have a commanding position in the NBA Finals.
8: It was a nail-biter, but the Knicks won Game 2 of the NBA Finals, defeating the San Antonio Spurs 105-104. Having won two games in Texas, the Knicks will return to New York for Game 3 on Monday, leading the series 2-0. The Knicks have now won 13 straight playoff games, including 8 on the road. Only the Golden State Warriors have ever put together a longer playoff win streak, winning 15 in a row in 2017. The Knicks will have a chance to tie that record if they can sweep the next two games in Madison Square Garden. For NPR News, I'm Bruce Kahnweiser.
2: Armenia holds parliamentary elections this Sunday. Incumbent Prime Minister Nikol Pashinyan, who is backed by President Trump and opposed by Russia's Vladimir Putin, hopes to build closer ties to the European Union and the West. South Korea's president is observing Memorial Day at Seoul National Cemetery with some 3,000 service members and government officials. The country's official Yonhap news agency reports Lee Jae-myung told the crowd, "Respect for devotion is the driving force that sustains and advances the national community." Meanwhile, North Korea's official state-run media released images of leader Kim Jong-un and his teenage daughter reportedly visiting a new 5,000-ton warship, part of the country's five-year defense plan. The destroyer needed repairs following a failed launch last year. This is NPR.
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9: Here's music from an important composer named Carla Bley. She's still with us. And this song, Utvik Lyngslang, is recorded here by Arturo Ferro, the Grammy-winning pianist. I'm David Bassi, Arturo with his son, Zach, at the drums. Let's listen.

Up next, Tim Lin, saxophonist from L.A. Empathy is the album and Table Stakes is the song. We just heard Oop It Ling Sang from Arturo O'Farrell. Legacies is the album. Veliani Mateo at the bass and Zach O'Farrell at the drums. Back to his roots of playing the piano, the Grammy winner is out of the orchestra business for the moment.

produced by saxophonist Bob Shepard. It's saxophonist Tim Lynn covering the music of saxophonist Jerry Braganzi. Table Stakes is the song. Andy Laverne at the piano, Jay Anderson and Billy Drummond joining the fun. Since 2013, Jazz with David Bassi has been offered to radio stations across the country completely free of charge. 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

Up next, The Orient. And it comes from a band from Canada, the Schwager Oliver Quintet. Sensoresa is the album. There's one called The Gannett Suite, Buscelli Waltrop Jazz Orchestra, and a huge undertaking, two albums set, big arrangements, chronicling the record label Gannett and various folks from Indiana who recorded on that particular label. Folks like Hoglan Howard Hoagy Carmichael, Greg Ward's there at the alto saxophone playing Hoagy's Stardust and really doing it up in a big way. What an arrangement. The Buscelli Waltrop Jazz Orchestra, who hails from Indiana, and a huge work, the Gannett Suite. You'll hear more. The Orient right now from Sensoresa. That's the album. Sensoresa translates to No Surrender.

The song Fadutas, which translates to anesthesia or anesthetic, Melissa Pipe on the low instruments, and a beautiful album called Of What Remains. Preceding that, Senza-Reza, an album from Schwager and Oliver, The Orient is the song. Consider this. You can present your business's message to our loyal Jazz with David Bassi listeners. 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

Up next, Grammy-winning trombonist Doug Beavers and an album called Luna from 2023. And this song features Ada Dwyer and Joe Locke at the vibraphone. That's one called Arbitrary Rules. Wow, nice. Paul Tynan wrote it. He's the trumpeter, with Aaron Lingdon, baritone saxophone, Trifon Dimitrov on the electric bass, and Joe Abba with a fine round of drums. Arbitrary Rules and the Bicoastal Collective, Chapter 6, preceded by Yuma Green from OJT, Ken Lovern at the B3 organ. How about this? Doug Beavers and one called Sands of Time.

0: Doug Beaver's Sands of Time from the album Luna. And that one features special guests Joe Locke at the vibraphone and Ada Dwyer. Preceding that, one called Arbitrary Rules. 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
1: 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If you haven't checked out the photo of the day at ncpr.org or with the NCPR app in a while, go and check it out. You can go back over old photos and you can check out the most recent photo, a white-tailed doe and her fawn on a May morning, sent in by Bill Chase of Queensbury. Thanks, Bill. That's photo of the day with North Country Public Radio, WSLU Canton, WSLL Saranac Lake, WSLO Malone, WSLJ Watertown, WSLG Governor, WSLZ Cape Vincent Kingston, WXLU Peru Plattsburgh, WXLL Lake Placid, WXLS Tupper Lake, WXLH Blue Mountain Lake, WXLG North Creek, WXLB Boonville, WXLD Lowville, WXLE Indian Lake, WXLJ Whitehall Glens Falls, WSLH Old Forge, WXLQ Bristol, WELN Ellenburg.
2: Live from NPR News in Washington, I'm Windsor Johnston. Democratic Senate candidate Graham Plattner is pushing back against new allegations of abusive behavior as voters head toward next week's primary in Maine. The former Marine remains the frontrunner to face Republican Senator Susan Collins in November. Plattner addressed supporters Friday after a New York Times report detailed allegations from a former girlfriend who accused him of abusive conduct during their relationship. Plattner denies the claims and says he's being targeted for political reasons.
3: When hurtful things I said on the internet a decade ago came out into the public, as I shared my personal journey through PTSD and darkness of recovery and accountability and growth, Maine had my back.
2: Despite the fallout, Plattner has vowed to stay in the race ahead of Tuesday's primary. A federal judge in Rhode Island has struck down several White House policies that limited legal immigration. NPR's Jimena Bustillo reports it's the latest setback for efforts to slow down the processing of people already living in the U.S.
4: In his opinion, Judge John McConnell Jr. says recent policy changes place the lives of, quote, countless individuals on hold solely by virtue of their countries of birth. About 6 months ago, the administration paused the processing of any immigration application from citizens of the 39 countries with travel restrictions to the U.S. This includes work permit renewals, visas, green cards, and citizenship applications. The administration has justified its policies by saying more vetting needs to be done. Other federal judges have ordered the administration to process the applications for a select group of immigrants who have joined various lawsuits. Jimena Bustillo, NPR News.
2: On Wall Street, tech stocks tumbled on Friday, with the Nasdaq falling more than 4%. NPR's John Ruwitch reports it was the index's worst day in more than a year.
5: The sell-off was triggered by concerns around the artificial intelligence investment boom, and companies linked to AI in one way or another led the way down, including chip stocks. NVIDIA, which makes the most popular microchips for AI, saw its share price drop 6%. Chipmaker AMD's shares fell nearly 11%, and Broadcom was off more than 7%, following a double-digit drop the day before after its earnings outlook failed to impress investors. Other tech giants were also down on the day as investors sold their shares to lock in recent profits. Intel, Apple, Meta, Microsoft, Tesla, and Alphabet all dropped. All told, the Nasdaq's fall of 4.2% was its biggest drop in one day since April 2025. Still, the index is in positive territory over the past month, and it's up 33% from a year ago. John Ruwitch, NPR News.
2: You're listening to NPR News from Washington. A federal judge has struck down a Trump administration policy that restricted immigration benefits for people from dozens of countries. The policy was enacted after last year's shooting of two National Guard members. The judge said the policy left immigrants in legal limbo and accused immigration officials of disregarding federal law. The restrictions affected people from nearly 40 countries and blocked final decisions on applications, including asylum, work permits, and green cards. Democrat Javier Becerra will advance to the November runoff for California governor. Marissa Lagos from member station KQED in San Francisco reports.
6: Becerra's number one finish marks a remarkable comeback for the former U.S. Health and Human Services Secretary, who was polling in single digits as recently as April before surging in the final weeks of the race. It remains unclear who will claim a second spot in the November runoff. Republican businessman Steve Hilton still has an edge over billionaire Democratic activist Tom Steyer, but Steyer's been gaining ground as ballots continue to be counted. An estimated 3 million uncounted ballots remain. California's open primary system allows the top two vote-getters to advance regardless of party, and mail-in ballots postmarked by Election Day can still arrive up to 7 days later. For NPR News, I'm Marisa Lagos in San Francisco.
2: In Game 2 of the NBA Finals, the New York Knicks beat the San Antonio Spurs 105-104. Game 3 of the Finals will be held on Monday night. I'm Windsor Johnston, and you're listening to NPR News from Washington.
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8: Bassist Alexander Claffey is on the move. He's recorded with several labels over the past few years and played with a lot of his lifelong heroes, Harold Mayburn, Louis Hayes, and Kurt Rosenwinkel. I'm David Bassey. Here's bassist Alexander Claffey and an album which features him with some of his heroes, Dave Kakowski, Kurt Rosenwinkel at the guitar, and drummer Adam Arruda. The bass is covering one called Blues on the Corner. It's a McCoy Tyner classic, and let's listen.

A bassist who grew up in Philadelphia and made his way to New York City in 2011, out on SMK Jazz in 2018, Blues on the Corner, Alexander Claffey in the album Standards, What Are You Doing the Rest of Your Life? Let's move into the music of Madeleine Peru. Born in Athens, Georgia, she moved to Paris with her mother and started playing and singing on the streets of Paris. Madeleine Peru's first album sold 500,000 copies, called Careless Love, and a lot of folks compared her at that time to Billie Holiday. She's found her own voice in music. This one's called Anthem from 2018, Madeleine Peru, and the song Lullaby.

vocalist and guitarist Madeline Peru, the album Anthem, and the song Lullaby. Before that, Alexander Claffey, Standards, What Are You Doing the Rest of Your Life? And Blues on the Corner. Consider this. 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

Venezuelan-born pianist Edward Simon, this time highlighting his compositional skills, and one that was created in support of SF Jazz. It's called Incessant Desires. David Binney on the alto saxophone, Scott Colley bass, Brian Blade drums, with Gretchen Parlato on the vocals, Adam Rogers guitar, and the Amani Winds. The album is called Sorrows and Triumphs, and the song Incessant Desires from pianist Edward Simon. Where's a veteran of the jazz world, turning 66 and proud of it? John Scofield on a roll at the time of the release of this particular Verve album. The song's called Combo Theme, and the band, or the combo, is Bill Stewart at the drums, Vicente Archer bass, and Gerald Clayton playing the piano and organ. John Scofield playing the guitar. Combo 66.

John Schofield, as he turns 66, Combo 66, on Verve Records. 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

Original music from guitarist Steve Cardenas. Melody in a Dream is the album, with Thomas Morgan playing the bass and Joey Barron playing the drums. It's Steve's original, New Moon, Steve Cardenas. Preceding that, original music from Kenny Warner, The Space, a Pirouette release, and his composition, Fifth Movement. Heady music from two original artists. Coming up next, Mike LaDon and the Groover Quartet. The album's called From the Heart on Savant, and this one called Fun Day.

0: album's called From the Heart, and the song Fun Day. It's Mike LaDon at the B3 organ, Eric Alexander on the tenor saxophone, guitarist Peter Bernstein, and two drummers, Mike Clark and Joe Farnsworth, from 2018 on Savant Records. Preceding that, guitarist Steve Cardenas and a song called New Moon, his original composition, Melody in a Dream on Sunnyside Records. And before that, the German label, Pirouette, The Space, from Kenny Warner. 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
1: Good morning. It's Saturday, June 6th, and up next, news headlines from NPR, and then travel with Rick Steves. Today on the program, author Terry Tempest Williams tells us how recognizing and engaging with the Glorians that are all around us can help us appreciate the good in our world. We'll hear more coming up on North Country Public Radio, WSLU Canton, WSLL Saranac Lake, WSLO Malone, WSLJ Watertown, WSLG Governor, WSLZ Cape Vincent, Kingston, Ontario, WXLU Peru, Plattsburgh, WXLL Lake Placid, WXLS Tupper Lake, WXLH Blue Mountain Lake, WXLG North Creek, WXLB Boonville, WXLD Lowville, WXLE Indian Lake, WXLJ Whitehall Glens Falls, WSLH Old Forge, WXLQ Bristol, WELN Ellenburg.
2: Live from NPR News in Washington, I'm Windsor Johnston. President Trump is promising relief for farmers feeling the impact of higher fuel and fertilizer costs linked to the conflict with Iran. Speaking at a farm in Wisconsin on Friday, Trump acknowledged the economic strain and said those pressures will ease once stability returns to the region.
3: But we're going to come out and your fertilizer prices are going to go way down. Just like they were 4 months ago, your fertilizer's down, your energy's down, your oil, your gas is all coming way down.
2: Fertilizer prices have climbed more than 25% this year. Farmers are also raising concerns about tariffs, trade disruptions, and rising production costs. The administration has offered few specifics on what additional assistance for farmers might look like. The U.S. Treasury Department is warning banks to look out for red flags that could be connected to customers without legal status. It's part of the Trump administration's illegal immigration crackdown. But as NPR Stephen Bissaha reports, the order and advisory are not as strict as what bank executives were worried about.
4: Multiple news outlets reported this year the Trump administration was drafting an executive order that would require banks collect citizenship data from new customers. Treasury Secretary Scott Bessent told CNBC in May that he did support stricter rules. But the executive order doesn't add any new rules for banks. Instead, the advisory warns them to look out for customers with certain red flags. That includes individuals with a Social Security number that doesn't match records or a company that has a history of ICE violations. A bank customer in the U.S. does not need to be an American citizen to open an account. Stephen Bissaha, NPR News.
2: Congress is moving closer to approving a $70 billion funding package for the Department of Homeland Security. The measure would provide billions for the Trump administration's immigration enforcement agenda through the end of the president's term. Critics have labeled the package an ATM for ICE. Stocks on Wall Street lost ground this week in a sharp sell-off on Friday. NPR's Scott Horsley reports investors dumped shares after a stronger-than-expected monthly jobs report.
5: The Labor Department said Friday that employers added 172,000 jobs in May and that hiring in March and April was also significantly stronger than initially reported. That's encouraging for workers and people looking for work, but it also suggests the Federal Reserve is unlikely to cut interest rates anytime soon, especially when inflation is moving in the wrong direction. Despite the solid job gains, average wages aren't keeping pace with inflation, which could force consumers to put the brakes on spending in the months to come. For the week, the Dow lost 0.33%, the S&P 500 index fell 2.6%, and the NASDAQ tumbled 4.67%. Scott Horsley, NPR News, Washington.
2: This is NPR. After a week of conflicts, firings, and front-page drama, the three remaining correspondents for 60 Minutes say they'll stay with the show. Leslie Stahl, Bill Whitaker, and John Wertheim had considered leaving after their executive producer, executive editor, three correspondents, and two producers were fired by CBS. NPR's David Folkenflik reports.
6: Their memo was first obtained and reported by NPR. The three remaining correspondents wrote that they were heartbroken by the treatment of their colleagues. The three wrote that the fired colleagues were treated shabbily while trying to stand up for the independence and integrity of the program. The statement said they were staying because, quote, we don't want to see 60 Minutes die. Editor-in-chief Barry Weiss brought in new executive producer Nick Bilton. Weiss has argued that CBS has been too reflexively anti-President Trump and anti-Israel, and she raised questions about reporting this past season. Bilton has made pledges to protect the show's independence, and he welcomed story pitches involving Trump. David Folkenflik, NPR News.
2: Former Health and Human Services Secretary Javier Becerra has advanced to California's general election for governor. The race for second place remains too close to call. Republican and former Fox News host Steve Hilton and Democratic businessman Tom Steyer are competing for the other spot on the November ballot. Becerra campaigned as a pragmatic Democrat and highlighted his record in state and federal office. I'm Winter Johnston, and you're listening to NPR News from Washington.
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0: This is Fresh Air Weekend. I'm Sam Brigger. My guest, author Maggie O'Farrell, is best known for her 2020 novel, Hamnet. It was adapted into a movie last year, and Jesse Buckley's performance as Agnes Shakespeare, William Shakespeare's wife, won Buckley an Oscar. O'Farrell co-wrote the film's screenplay with its director, Chloe Zhao. Hamnet is a fictionalized version of the story of William Shakespeare and his wife, Agnes Hathaway. It's about how they meet and fall in love, marry, and have children. Their young son, Hamnet, dies from the plague. The grief shakes the family and leads Shakespeare to write his play, Hamlet. O'Farrell's novel, Hamnet, won Britain's Woman's Prize for Fiction. Maggie O'Farrell has a new novel called Land. It takes place in Ireland in the 1860s, beginning with Tomás and Liam, an Irish father and 10-year-old son, out in foul weather, mapping a peninsula as part of the British Ordnance Survey of Ireland. Tomás, somewhere between employed and indentured to British soldiers, is tasked with modernizing the maps of Ireland. Something magical happens on the peninsula that forever changes the trajectory of their family and compels Tomás to move his family from the tight quarters of their city's one-room apartment to an abandoned cottage on the peninsula and begin an agrarian life. There are many abandoned cottages and houses and villages throughout Ireland, as the novel takes place only a decade or so after the country's great famine. The countryside has been emptied out, with millions lost to the famine and to emigration. Tomás is in part mapping the erasure of those lives from the land. O'Farrell has written 8 other novels, children's books, and a memoir called I Am, I Am, I Am, 17 Brushes with Death, about, well, her brushes with death, nearly being murdered, nearly drowning, and her childhood encephalitis that left her with various balance and spatial recognition challenges. Maggie O'Farrell, welcome back to Fresh Air.
1: Thank you so much for having me. It's lovely to be here.
0: So can you tell us what the spark was for your new book, Land?
1: Oh, well, I'd say it crept up on me very slowly. I've always really been interested in the life of my great-great-grandfather, on whom Tomás, the character, is based. He worked for the Ordnance Survey in Ireland in the mid-19th century, just after the Great Famine had taken place. And I thought about him for years, and I thought about his son for years. His son was my great-grandfather, and he took a very different path in life initially from his father's. He became a Jesuit, which, as anyone knows anything about Catholicism, is not a job you just happen to fall into. It's something that you really, really commit yourself to, and it takes years to train. He was a Jesuit for a while, and then he left, quite astonishingly, hence my existence and the existence of all my cousins and siblings. And he came full circle and became a mapper like his father. So the two of them was always really interested in me, but I could never really see a way forward to making into a novel until I was on a train a few years ago on the way from Belfast to Dublin, and just suddenly, and I wish this happened more often, Sam, but the very first line of the book just slid into my head, which is, his father was ever a man of few words. And it was a really extraordinary, I've never had this experience before. As soon as I had that first line, I could suddenly see the path of the whole novel. I could see how I could do it.
0: So, I mean, not to give too much away, but this book does really map the history of your family there.
1: Well, it's based on the lives, of what I could find out of the lives of my great-great-grandfather and my great-grandfather, which wasn't a huge amount, to be honest, but I've woven a novel around the scant details that we have about them.
0: Your father used to read to you Irish folk tales as a kid.
1: And only Irish folk tales. He would only ever read Irish folk tales to us.
0: And I sort of see magical elements in your books. There's hag stones, these like special stones, magical stones. There are these magic wells. You have people who are closely tied to nature and tend to have sort of extrasensory perceptions. What did you take from those folk tales in writing your books?
1: Well, my father would only ever read, as I said, only ever read Irish mythology to us. And at the time, it used to annoy us a bit because we used to beg him to try and read the Moomins or Pippi Longstocking to us, but he would only ever read Irish myth. But actually now I see that it forms, that world and those people and the narrative rules inside these myths form part of my storytelling DNA in a way. And it was really important to me to try and transpose as much of that atmosphere of those tales to this novel. So in Irish mythology, the land itself is it's like a character. It has opinions. It can change the direction of its human compatriots. It can... Trees can speak. It has opinions. it's actually a person that interacts in a say, or it's an entity that interacts with the plot. And I really wanted that to come across in the novel. And there are certain elements of the novel that lean heavily on Irish myth. There's a fish in the novel, which is quite important. I did at one point come. I write in a studio at the bottom of the garden, and I did come up, and I said to my children, I think my novel's going to have a talking fish in it, which they were quite... I mean, they're teenagers now. They were a little bit sceptical about that. But the fish are very important in Irish mythology. And there's a wolfhound in the novel called Bran, and he's called after Finn McCool's dog.
0: You were born in Ireland, but I don't think you spent much time living there. Is that right?
1: No, as you can probably tell by the way I speak. No, I left when I was really young. I was born in Derry, and then we moved to Wales when I was still quite young, and then Scotland.
0: You said that you're wary of claiming Irish heritage. So where does the idea of Ireland fit into your identity?
1: I can't listen to myself in my very British voice saying the sentence, I'm Irish, just because it just sounds grating to my ear, and probably, I'm sure, to other people's too. So I think it's a strange thing. You know, I think anyone who doesn't grow up in the country they were born in, or has maybe an accent at odds with their name, as I do, there's always a sense of a kind of ghost self that walks along beside you, and you always have this awareness, I think, of what could I have been, who would I have been if we had stayed. And I know that I would have sounded completely different, and I might have been a different person. But I suppose I feel quite Irish in Britain, and I feel when I'm in Ireland, I feel quite British just the way I talk. Although my passport is Irish and always has been, and I'm very proud of that.
0: Did you have any hesitancy about writing this very Irish novel because of any of those feelings?
1: I did, yes. I do. I suppose so. Yeah. I don't ever. I hope nobody feels like I'm trespassing on anyone else's beliefs or. But it was a story that just wouldn't go away, and I don't know who else would have written about my great-great-grandfather.
0: Right, yeah, I mean, it is based in your family history, so
1: yeah,
0: it does seem legitimate.
1: I remember I was worried about it. I was talking to my husband, and he said, to be honest, he said, you've got more right to write this than you have about 16th century England or Renaissance Florence. And I thought, oh, yeah, that's true, actually. I hadn't thought of it that way.
0: So, you know, America is often called a country of immigrants. It's a lot more complicated than that, but and I don't want to get into that. But I was wondering what you think it means for Ireland to have such a history of emigration, of so many people leaving. Like, how do you think that plays out in Irish identity?
1: I've heard it said that Ireland's biggest export is not, in fact, Guinness, it's people. And I'm sure that's true. I think it's... Yeah, I mean, it's inevitable, you know, and I always think emigration is usually at the heart of it a sad story, isn't it? And when I think about those people who left their homelands, and not just Irish people, everywhere, in the 19th century or whatever, it was such an extraordinary thing to do. And I know some of them, it wasn't by choice, particularly in Ireland, but... You know, it's such an extraordinary thing to leave your homeland knowing that the people you're saying goodbye to, you will, in all likelihood, never see them again. And in a lot of cases, you wouldn't be able to communicate with them again. If you happened to be literate, or if your family happened, or friends and family were literate, you could potentially write to them, but that wasn't always the case. So, it beggars belief, really, that you would say goodbye to your friends and family, and that was that. You wouldn't see them again.
0: My guest is Maggie O'Farrell. Her new novel is called Land. Her 2020 book, Hamnet, was recently made into a film of the same name. We'll hear more of our conversation after a break. I'm Sam Brigger, and this is Fresh Air Weekend.
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0: This is Fresh Air Weekend. I'm Sam Brigger. Let's get back to my interview with novelist Maggie O'Farrell. Her new book is called Land. She's written many other novels, including Hamnet, which was turned into a film last year. She co-wrote the screenplay. So Maggie, your book Hamnet tells the story of Agnes and William Shakespeare, the family they create, the death of their son Hamnet at the age of 11, we think, and the grief that they suffer, and then the play that Shakespeare writes, Hamlet, that comes out of that grief. As a young person, you were obsessed with the play, is that right?
1: Yes, I studied at school when I was 16 for my Scottish Highers, and I absolutely loved it. I fell for it in a big way, and it really got under my skin. I particularly loved the character of Hamlet, who felt like sort of a brother to me, in a sense. I think he appeals to a certain type of teenager.
0: Well, it's kind of emo, isn't it, the play?
1: Yeah, just that teenagers who wear a lot of eye makeup who hang about in graveyards, and that was definitely me at the time.
0: So how did your understanding of the play change, and Shakespeare change, when you learned that he had a son named Hamnet, that that was a name at the time that was interchangeable with Hamlet, and that he wrote the play after the death of his son?
1: I was very lucky in many ways that I had a particularly brilliant English literature teacher called Mr. Henderson, and he told us as we were studying for the play when we were 16 that Shakespeare had a son who'd been called Hamnet and that he died aged 11, and that Shakespeare had gone on 4 years or so later to write the play Hamlet. And I was, even though I was a really long way off from being a writer and a parent, this really struck me, and I remember putting my finger over the L in Hamlet on my school copy and taking it off again, thinking, that's strange because it's the same name. And I knew that it was hugely significant, that nobody would casually give a play and a prince and a ghost the name of his dead son.
0: I have to admit that I found the book very hard to read because I knew going in that Hamnet was going to die. And it gave me this feeling of foreboding that I've often felt as a parent, this sort of constant vigilance that, you know, something is going to go wrong, that I need to be watching out for it. And even like now when my kids are in their teens and 20s, that feeling never really goes away. And I was just wondering, were you trying to create that feeling in the reader?
1: I think the engine behind me writing Hamnet was a dissatisfaction with the way Hamnet himself had been treated by scholars and biographers of Shakespeare. You know, you read these incredible works of scholarship, these huge biographies about Shakespeare, and Hamnet is lucky if he gets maybe one or two mentions. And they say that he was born, and then they say that he died, and his death is all too often, for me anyway, wrapped up in statistics about Elizabethan child mortality.
0: Right, which seems to try to soften the grief that people would feel.
1: The implication is that because it was, you know, death, you were lucky, you know, I think it was you had a 1 in 5 chance of reaching your 5th birthday in the 16th century in England. There was no shortage of things that could fell you, unfortunately. But the implication is that somehow it was less upsetting because you just had to get used to it. And I never believed that. And there was one book in particular that had the sentence, "It is impossible to know whether or not Shakespeare grieved when Hamnet died." And I was so furious about that, I threw it across the room, because I don't believe that anywhere in time, anywhere in the world, it's anything less than catastrophic to lose a child. I just don't believe it.
0: I mean, which is hard to imagine, considering, like, who wrote better about grief than Shakespeare?
1: Well, yes, you just want to direct them and say, have you read any of the plays? have you listened to, you know, Constance in King John talk about her son and him dying? You know, I mean, obviously, I think we all know that's nonsense. You don't have to be a parent to know that's nonsense. So I think I just wanted to, and I always felt that Hamnet, the boy, had been relegated to a footnote in his very famous father's story. Mm. And I wanted to bring him out of the shadows and say to the people, to readers, you know, this child was important. He was loved, he was grieved. And without him, we would not have Hamlet, and we probably wouldn't have Twelfth Night.
0: You say that that Hamnet is relegated to a footnote. Shakespeare's wife, Anne, or Agnes, I guess the names were interchangeable as well, maybe had a slightly longer footnote, but not any better, correct?
1: No, her footnotes were quite unkind, I think. Yeah, again, scholars have always tended to only tell us one story about her, one narrative, which is that she was an older peasant woman who lured this boy genius into marriage. And people have written things like he hated her and he ran away to London to get away from her. He regretted their marriage. I mean, none of which there's any evidence for whatsoever. I couldn't really understand where all this hostility towards her came from and why people are so determined in a way to give him a retrospective divorce. And actually, I found a lot of evidence that they did love each other instead. So I wanted to invite readers to forget everything they think they know about Anne Hathaway, which she's always called, I don't know why, even though her name was Shakespeare for most of her life. And just to say, actually, maybe they did love each other. Maybe theirs was a partnership.
0: So, as I said, it was very hard for me to read Hamnet, sort of thinking about myself as a parent. Did you have similar feelings writing it as a parent yourself?
1: I did find writing the scenes of Hamnet's death and the subsequent scene of his laying out for burial very hard to write, it's true, I did. And I didn't write them in the house where my children live. I actually wrote them in a really old shed in the garden, which has since blown down in a gale. And I had to do it in sort of 10 or 15 minute intervals. So I would write it and then I would have a walk around the garden to kind of decompress and then I would go in again. And the two scenes probably took me about a fortnight to write. And they were really hard. But I wanted them to be hard, actually, partly because I felt his death had been so downplayed and overlooked and wrapped in statistics. I wanted it to give it the dignity I thought it deserved.
0: Maggie, you were on the show in 2017 talking about your memoir, but I just had a couple chapters I wanted to talk to you about, if that's okay. One in which you talk about your childhood encephalitis that almost killed you and left you with lifelong spatial challenges. One of the challenges that you dealt with was you were left with a stammer. You went to a speech therapist in your 30s, I think. That seems to have helped a lot. And what did you learn from the therapy?
1: Oh, so much. I started stammering as quite a young child. And when I was little, it manifested as the kind of classic repeated syllable. And for a while, I think as a child, I remember thinking, maybe no one else can hear this, because my family didn't react. But then, of course, it wasn't long until someone at school made fun of me and I thought, oh, OK, no, they can hear it. And by the time I was a teenager, somehow it had kind of morphed into this complete blockage. So if someone asked me a question, I didn't want that repeated syllable to happen, so I just kind of locked my throat. And so I did I would go completely silent and not be able to speak at all. And, you know, I think all stammerers have a collection of sounds that are problematic for them and them alone.
0: That trigger the stammer.
1: Yeah, there's usually a kind of problem letter or a pronunciation or a diphthong or a collection of letters that's problematic. One of mine was M, which is very tricky when your name's Maggie.
0: Great, so,
1: No, thanks for that. So actually what you learn to do at a very young age is you learn about the flexibility of language. So if somebody around that time had asked me, what's your name? Because I couldn't launch off on an sound, I would launch off on a different sound and I would just try to rush into it. So I would say, you can call me Maggie, and hope that I was able just to vault over the problematic You know, I don't think I would be a writer unless I was also a stammerer. It gives you a huge sensitivity to language. And I think any child who does stammer or stutter is able to come up generally with maybe 7 or 8 synonyms for a word in almost instantaneously, because you're always looking for the line of least verbal resistance. And in a conversation, even now, I still am thinking several interlocutions ahead and thinking, OK, well, if I want to avoid that sound or that word, which is really hard, even now I practice and practice and practice and practice any kind of public reading I have to do. And I have a special reading copy of my book, which I cross out words that are problematic and I put notes to myself, or I remind myself when I need to breathe.
0: So you don't try to avoid those words when you're writing?
1: No, that's one of the absolute joys of writing, honestly. So being a writer is, yeah, it's, obviously being a stammerer and a writer helps you because you can perform these. You've been performing grammatical and semantic gymnastics since you were tiny. But also just, I cannot express, Sam, the joy of typing and watching all those words just coming out with nothing to stop them. It's, even now, it gives me such a thrill. So I decided, and actually I was 40 when I thought I really need to go and get some speech therapy. And what happened was that I was on a programme of live radio in Britain, and someone asked me on air to read something in one of my books, and it was so terrible because that was unexpected. I wasn't prepared, and there was a moment of kind of absolute dead air where I couldn't get the words out, and the presenter was looking at me and the producers were looking at me, and honestly, even now,
0: that's making me sweat.
1: Yes, exactly. Yeah. It was horrible, and I came out of that interview, and actually I remember thinking, I don't have to say a name, I can just say she. And then I did it and it was okay. I got through it. But honestly, I've never quite recovered from that. And
0: well,
1: so
0: I'm sorry
1: after that,
0: to spring a reading upon you today.
1: No, it's fine because I've got it all marked up. And I thought, okay, I really have to do something about this. So I did go to a speech therapist and she said to me, you know, what's the worst thing? And I said, well, it's the worst thing is if I stammer. And she said, but why? If you stammer, why is that so bad? Why is it so terrible that somebody knows? And she asked me to keep a stammering diary. And one of the weeks I went, I'd gone into a chemist to pick up a prescription. And they asked me my name and I couldn't get it out. And the woman behind the counter laughed and said, oh, have you forgotten your own name? And I came out feeling so humiliated. And I told the speech therapist about this. And I said, this was a moment in which I stammered really badly. And she said, you need to look that woman in the eye and you say, I have a stammer. And she said, I want you to practice it now. Say it to me. And so I said, I'm sorry, I have a stammer. And she said, no, don't apologise. Just put it out there. And she said, if the woman in the chemist can't cope with it, that's her problem. But you tell her, be upfront about it. And it was, it's such a simple piece of advice. But I think, you know, as a child and as a teenager, you become so used to hiding it and so used to thinking, I need to conceal this from people because people might find out I have a stammer. And, you know, it took me until I was 41 for someone to say, it's okay. Just tell people.
0: What does it mean, though, for you to have spent so much time like hiding this part of yourself, only to reveal it to thousands of people in a memoir?
1: Well, I never really talked about it before, I'd written about it in fiction. I wrote about that illness. I gave it to someone else. I gave it to a character and someone else in one of my books called The Distance Between Us, which I suppose was a kind of start into thinking about it or analysing it. But I think I realised that it isn't something, you know, as you get older, I think you realise that you can't really leave these selves behind, that they all travel along inside you, like those Matryoshka dolls. So I suppose, yeah, I think your attitude to these things changes all the time, doesn't it? The way, wherever you are on the continuum of your life, you look at things differently.
0: Well, Maggie O'Farrell, thank you so much for coming on today.
1: That's my pleasure. Thank you so much for having me again.
0: Maggie O'Farrell's new book is called Land. She also wrote the novel Hamnet, which was made into a film of the same name. Mary Beard taught classics for most of her life at Cambridge, but her career has also included popular television shows and books that reach a wide audience. Our book critic Maureen Corrigan says Beard's latest book, Talking Classics, illuminates a lot about the ancient world and our own.
2: Wine comes in at the mouth and love comes in at the eye. That's a line from a Yeats poem, appropriately entitled A Drinking Song. Love did indeed come in at the eye for the distinguished classic scholar Mary Beard. In her new book called Talking Classics, Beard, who grew up middle class in an English village, recalls being taken as a child by her mother for her first visit to London in 1960. They wandered through the British Museum and stopped to see the mummies. Beard, however, became curious about a display case featuring everyday objects, including a 4,000-year-old piece of bread. Beard's mother tried to lift her up for a closer look. But as Beard confesses, in the droll way that has endeared her to millions of readers and television audiences, the attempt failed because I was a heavy and wiggly child. Along came a kindly curator who drew keys out of his pocket, unlocked the case, and held the ancient piece of bread in front of little Mary Beard's eyes. As Beard says, that experience was what the ancient Greeks would have called a moment of thauma, meaning wonder or wonderment. I don't think it's fanciful to say that Mary Beard has spent her life unlocking the deep past and encouraging thauma in the rest of us. Most of Talking Classics is drawn from four lectures Beard gave at the University of Chicago in 2023. If the word lectures makes you want to head for an exit door, you don't know Mary Beard's style. This is a public intellectual who uses terms like slime bag to describe Medea's husband.

0: irredeemably tainted by the uses to which they've been put by, say, Mussolini or today's far-right racist groups. Beard reminds us that there's also radical disruptive power in the classics. Among the revolutionaries she names with more than a foothold in classics are Karl Marx, Nelson Mandela, Eldridge Cleaver, and Bobby Seale. The overarching question about the ancient world that structures Beard's slim little book and her life's work is one that she says was very nearly drummed out of me when I was a student. What on earth was it like to be there? I'd say it's also the question that powers the geyser of contemporary reimaginings of the ancient world, among them novels like The Song of Achilles and Circe, both by Madeline Miller, as well as the forthcoming Christopher Nolan film, The Odyssey. As much as she treasures connection with the deep past, Beard cautions us that the classical world is also unthinkingly alien, sometimes almost incomprehensible. It goes right down to everyday ideas about the body, the self, and to such basic questions as, who am I? Don't forget, Beard says, that most people in antiquity would have no clue what they looked like, except from their wavering reflection in a pool of water, or from a dull outline on a piece of polished bronze or silver. No wonder so many ancient jokes hinged on issues of mistaken identity. The payoff, to put it bluntly, of studying classics, and more broadly of a humanities education, is, according to Beard, best encapsulated in a phrase she gleaned from a colleague who said, "Classics teaches you to read difficult things." Beard goes on to elaborate that, in a global environment of fact-dodging, misreporting, conspiracy theories, fake news, and outright lies, skills in reading difficult things are those that the world most needs. Like that ancient hunk of Egyptian bread that fascinated Mary Beard as a child, Talking Classics offers readers plenty to chew on.
1: Maureen Corrigan is a professor of literature at Georgetown University. She reviewed Talking Classics by Mary Beard. Coming up, we hear from Elizabeth Stordor Pryor, a history professor at Smith College and the daughter of legendary comedian Richard Pryor. This is Fresh Air Weekend.

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Temperatures in the North Country in the high 50s and low 60s across our region, with rain

widespread across the North Country now and expected to continue through the rest of the day. Find a full weather forecast for your exact location on our website. That's ncpr.org/weather. 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

0: This is Fresh Air Weekend. I'm Sam Brigger. Our co-host Tanya Mosley has the next interview. Here she is.
1: About a decade ago, my guest, Elizabeth Storter Pryor, was on the road as one of the country's leading scholars of the most charged racial slur in American English, the N-word. A history professor at Smith College, Pryor was giving lectures on the N-word and the use of it during slavery, Jim Crow, the civil rights movement, and the hip-hop generation. But every night, after the lectures ended, she'd have this weird reoccurring dream about her father saying something to her that she couldn't quite understand. Her father is the late Richard Pryor, the legendary comedian who in the 70s took this divisive word and made it the engine of his stand-up. Here he is in 1968 and his first comedy album with a bit about a black superhero.
2: I always thought, why didn't I ever have a hero, a black hero, man? I always wanted to go to the movies and see a black hero. I figured out maybe someday on television they'll have it, man. Like you see on television, they come out.
3: Look up in the sky. It's a crow. It's a bat. No, it's super.
1: And yet, for all of Richard Pryor's influence on American comedy and music and culture, his daughter Elizabeth never told a single audience in her academic circles that Pryor was her father. Her new book, Something We Said, Richard Pryor, A Notorious Word and Me, is part memoir, part history of a word that her father, late in his career, swore he'd never say again, and that his daughter has been trying to understand ever since. Elizabeth, welcome to Fresh Air.
4: Hi, thank you so much for having me.
1: You're a leading scholar in the N-word. Your father is probably one of the most famous people ever to use the word in his stand-up. And here you are, living this life, not telling anyone that he was your father. I actually want you to read an excerpt from the book. The first time you told folks, it was at a Smith talk, and it was 2016, so not that long ago. Can I have you read that passage?
4: Sure. I started with a joke. Out of nowhere, an eager student in my class asked, "Have you seen Blazing Saddles?" Then I leaned forward with a psst, which was funny because my father, who happens to be Richard Pryor, co-wrote the movie. The audience roared. It was the first time I'd ever said publicly that I was Richard Pryor's daughter. I wasn't just revealing a family connection. My father was an essential part of the work I was doing. He used his platform to influence public discourse about American racism, and he used the N-word to do it.
1: Thank you for reading that. Why did it take you so long, Elizabeth, to tell folks your dad's Richard Pryor?
4: I mean, that's a great question. I think I was the last person to know that this connection mattered. Mm. I kept, you know, feeling that feeling of coincidence. And the end of his life had been really hard and painful. I kind of wanted to keep it to myself. I didn't want to hear those recurring overtures that people made. You know, they became overly intimate in asking me about the relationship that was fraught and complicated. Mm. So I kept it close to the chest.
1: I was also wondering, to be a child of a famous person and someone as famous as Richard Pryor, there has to also be an identity issue too, right? You're your own person in academia, and he is known as a comedian. Was there ever that tension for you of wanting to make a name for yourself?
4: I felt like if I was going to own my father, it had to be organic and real. Like, I didn't feel comfortable just bragging about it, even though I should have. I mean, there's a lot to brag about there. Mm-hmm. But it just wasn't my nature. I wanted it to make sense if I was talking about him. And it's this is what this journey was all about. It ended up making sense. I mean, I was a scholar of the N-word, and so obviously is he.
1: What had been your relationship with the N-word? Had you ever used it? Had you heard it in your life? What was your relationship to it?
4: I mean, I had a super complicated relationship to it. My mother was white. My father was obviously black in Richard Pryor. He used it on stage. One of the first meaningful conversations I ever had with him as a little girl, he told me, don't let nobody ever call you that. Mm. And then he used it. Mm-hmm. And then his friends used it. And I was trying to figure that out, you know. So, and then I would hear different reactions of people in my life using it. Like, for example, like kids on the schoolyard. But the teachers didn't tell them to, you know, they didn't get in trouble the way they did with other swear words. And yet, to me, this was the worst swear word because my father said, don't let anybody ever call you that. Mm. This is something you better knock somebody out if they use with you. And you've got to not only protect yourself, but other black people, too.
5: He's telling you, don't let anybody ever call you that. And yet there is the, some might say, the hypocrisy or the contradiction that then he uses the word in a subversive way.
4: I mean, I think it's really important to emphasize that when I'm saying that he used the word, that it was in the subversive way, that it was the language of protest, and that he was building on a black tradition of protest, that black people had used this word kind of as a slap in the face to white racism. You know, we know how to take our punches and our knocks, and we're not afraid of this thing that you're trying to demean us as. And so bringing that use, the way that black people perceived of the N-word onto stage was really powerful in the 1970s. People weren't really doing that, but always as a form of resistance and protest, not in the way that, you know, white racists had traditionally used the word.
5: I should also say for the audience, we're saying the N-word, but that was not a phrase that was even used back then. You know, we're doing that because we can't say the word on air, and we don't generally say the word. But it's really interesting how that phrase, the N-word, has become the way that we can describe it, which is fairly new, right?
4: I mean, yeah, I had a really funny conversation with my daughter who was born in 1998. And when she was in college, she went to a college about a half an hour from the college where I teach, Smith College. And she would come over and we'd do homework together. So I had a bunch of things pinned on the wall for this research. And one of them was, when did people first started saying the phrase the N-word? Mm-hmm. And she said to me, Mom, what do you mean, when did people first start using the phrase the N-word? And I was like, what do you mean? Mm. When did people start? And I asked my students too, and it never dawned on them that this wasn't something, I didn't grow up with that. It's that people either said the N-word or they didn't, but they didn't say the phrase, the N-word, right? But my children grew up in an era where there's a surrogate phrase to replace it. And that puts you in different relationships with that word and the meaning of that word. So it was really interesting, and I discovered that, you know, the big turning point was the O.J. Simpson trial, really. I mean, black activists had been using the phrase the N-word in the late 80s and early 90s, but the O.J. Simpson trial and some pre-trial motions is what put that phrase on the map.
5: Yeah, it became then part of the lexicon to use.
4: That phrase. And so when I watched the news clippings from them, there are newscasters, white newscasters on the news, just saying the N-word, the actual word, before that. ABC News, you know, just saying it.
5: Your father, he was born in Peoria. He was raised in a brothel. His mother worked in the brothel. He watched his father beat his mother. He was abused. His mother left when he was 10. And he put that all together in a way that, like, no one had ever seen before, where we were laughing almost to keep from crying. When did you first come to see or understand that your father had these broken parts of him?
4: Hmm. Honestly, I think it was partially in the I knew it. Of course, I've heard the comedy. You know, people would tell me, you know, your father was raised in a brothel. I don't remember him ever saying that to me. Mm. I mean, I certainly wasn't introduced to my great-grandmother, you know, this is Mama, she's a madam, she runs a brothel, right? This is my great-grandmother. Mm-hmm. You know, she, you know, cooked great food and was mean. Like, that's what I knew about her. Mm-hmm. But I do think in part it was the process of writing this book. Like, there was something about my memories that had been locked in childhood. I don't know if this makes sense to people, but I had only ever come in contact with them as, like, the 11-year-old. And it was as a woman, as a professor, as a mother myself, that I came to this to understand, like, holy moly, like, it's not the sex work. Because, like, I think there are a lot of people who are raised around sex work and, you know, have their stories to tell as children. But it was the vulnerability of that for him, that he didn't know how to navigate it. And the brilliance of being able to tell those stories to people and make them funny. And not just funny, like, laugh at me, but also universal. Like, people could relate, like, oh, about parenting. Like, he described his father as an 11 o'clock N-word. Because you had to be home by 11 o'clock, even though the party didn't start till 11:30. You know, like, these are, you know, everybody could relate to that. But he was describing a very harsh and scary man when he did it.
5: There's this tender moment where you were 11 years old, and there's this poem that you written for his 38th birthday. He asked you to read it to the family. Can I have you read it now?
4: Sure. My daddy is the famous Richard Pryor. Yes, how famous, how famous. Of course I love him, and I'll always be proud, but I really get sick of all the crowds. I think he spends all his day long trying to help someone who started out wrong. He never seems happy, though always so sad. Now they remember him that he's cool and he's bad. He's got the money to do what he wants. Some people want the money to do what they want. They hurt him, they slap him, inside out. But that doesn't matter, because he's Richard Pryor, no doubt. It doesn't matter, it's the money that counts. This is a story so sad and so true. He has trouble picking his friends, and that makes him blue. My daddy.
5: Oh. That's my guest, Elizabeth Pryor, reading a poem she wrote for her dad, Richard Pryor, when she was 11 years old. He was so moved by it, he carried it in his pocket for weeks. You now, as a woman, reading this and knowing the totality of who he was now through this new lens, why do you think he was so moved from it, aside from the fact that you were his daughter?
4: I don't know. I'm thinking that I haven't really thought about this before, but I feel like my father had a superpower of really being able to see people, really being able to see them and understand them, you know? And I feel like maybe he felt seen too. And that was important to him as a person who could see.
5: Mm-hmm. There's a pivotal moment in your father's career where he visits Africa. Continent. He goes to several places, Kenya and Nairobi, and this is 1982 that he comes back and he decides to get on stage and talk about this experience and told the world what he decided regarding the use of the N-word. Let's listen.
6: And I was sitting in a hotel and a voice said to me, he said, look around, what do you see? And I said, I see all colors of people doing everything. You know? And the voice said, do you see any I said, no. And said, you know why? Because there aren't any. And it hit me like a shot. I was sitting there, I said, yeah, I've been here 3 weeks. I haven't even said it. I haven't even thought it. And it made me say, oh my God, I've been wrong. I've been wrong. I got to regroup. I mean, I said, I ain't gonna never call another black man. You know, because we never was no. That's a word that's used to describe our own wretchedness. And we perpetuate it now because it's dead.
5: That was Richard Pryor in 1982. And, oh gosh, Elizabeth, he built his career on that word. And here he is on this stage saying, I have grown. I have learned something new. What did that moment mean for you?
4: Oh, I remember being so proud of it. I felt like I felt like we were finally, like, aligned in this particular way. Because for me, as a biracial person, the N-word, I always knew it wasn't my word. Certainly the way Black people used it with each other. And I longed for that. Not that the word is so great, but there's something happening when Black people are using it together that is great.
5: Did you ever try?
4: I did. I did with my Black friends, and they were like, do not do that anymore. You do not have the flow. You must stop. But I felt, yeah, I was proud of it. I felt proud of it.
5: Did you guys ever talk about it?
4: We didn't talk about my feelings about it, but my father did tell me.
5: Right.
4: He made a point of telling me. So in that way, I think it was important for him, but not necessarily about what it meant when he was on stage doing it, because that felt like it was for all Black people to me.
5: You know, he started to get sick around the time that hip-hop really was making its ascension. But, you know, it was being used. The word was becoming part of the vernacular. What do you think he would think about the next generation and the way that it was used? I mean, because he also didn't get a chance to see, say, someone like Kendrick Lamar win a Pulitzer Prize, which is a whole nother level of acknowledgement to the purpose of the use of the word beyond it just being a filler word, you know?
4: Right. I mean, I'm not going to pretend to know what my father would think, but I will say that one of the things I admire about that moment when he disavows the word is he said that this is for me. I'm not telling you what to do. You know, this is for me. And I think there is a piece where he understood that the word had a function in Black culture. He does talk about, though, as an artist, like losing control of what the word was doing. Like he was trying to do something good by doing that. And then it did take on a life of its own.
5: How has teaching this word changed for you now that you've gone through this process?
4: Teaching the word is still incredibly difficult, I have to say. The conversations are always hard. But I feel like it's important because my students walk away knowing that this is not a conversation, like I said, about free speech. It's really about how we interact, how we want to bring as many people as we can to the table. And if we do that, that means that we're going to be thinking about who we're sitting at the table with and how things will impact them.
5: Elizabeth Storter Pryor, thank you so much for this conversation and thank you for this book.
4: Thank you so much. It was a pleasure.
0: Elizabeth Storter Pryor's new book is Something We Said, Richard Pryor, A Notorious Word, and Me. She spoke with Tanya Mosley. 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Our technical director and engineer is Audrey Bentham. Our interviews and reviews are produced and edited by Phyllis Myers, Roberta Shorrock, Anne-Marie Baldonado, Lauren Krenzel, Monique Nazareth, Thea Challoner, Susan Yakundi, Anna Bauman, and Nico Gonzalez-Whistler. Our digital media producer is Molly C.V. Nesper. For Terry Gross and Tanya Mosley, I'm Sam Brigger.
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8: 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WSLZ Cape Vincent Kingston, WXLU Peru Plattsburgh, WXLL Lake Placid, WXLS Tupper Lake, WXLH Blue Mountain Lake, WXLG North Creek, WXLB Boonville, WXLD Lowville, WXLE Indian Lake, WXLJ Whitehall Glens Falls, WSLH Old Forge, WXLQ Bristol, Vermont, and WELN Ellenburg. It's 8 o'clock. 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
9: From NPR News in Mexico City, this is Weekend Edition. I'm Eder Peralta. This hour, what to make of the pushback President Trump is getting from Republican lawmakers. Also, gas prices may be high, but it doesn't mean more profits for small stations. And professors in California say dropping the SATs has caused big problems.
10: Students would stop the professor in the middle of a lecture to ask why 1/2 + 1/3 = 5/6.
9: Plus, tricks, treachery, and the magic of football with Mexican movie star Diego Luna.
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12: Live from NPR News in Washington, I'm Windsor Johnston. The U.S. military says it shot down multiple Iranian missiles and drones aimed at Gulf countries and commercial ships in the Strait of Hormuz. NPR's Greg Myrie reports the strikes have ramped up in recent days despite an official ceasefire.
13: Iran's Revolutionary Guard Corps said it fired drones on 4 oil tankers trying to pass through the Strait of Hormuz without permission from Iran. U.S. Central Command said the U.S. shot down the drones and also hit military radar sites on Iran's west coast and Keshem Island, just off the coast. Iran said it then fired a total of 7 missiles at a U.S. airbase in Kuwait and a U.S. naval base in Bahrain. Central Command said 6 of the missiles were shot down and the 7th failed to reach its target. In recent days, the U.S. and Iran have engaged in some of the heaviest exchanges of fire since a ceasefire was declared 2 months ago. Greg Myrie, NPR News.
12: Defense Secretary Pete Hegseth is in France marking the 82nd anniversary of D-Day. The observance honors the American and Allied troops who stormed the beaches of Normandy during World War II. Hegseth used the anniversary to highlight the importance of military alliances.
14: Today, as we face an increasingly complex threat environment, we apply the lessons from 82 years ago learned on these beaches. Strong allies, each fully committed to doing their part, win wars. The men buried here fought in a warfighting alliance where every partner brought its full measure of industry, courage, and sacrifice.
12: Hegseth called for greater commitments from American allies, saying the sacrifices made on D-Day offer lessons for today's threats. He also said freedom depends on strong alliances and shared responsibility. Hegseth is scheduled to meet with the French Prime Minister and Minister of the Armed Forces. President Trump is promising relief for farmers feeling the impact of higher fuel and fertilizer costs linked to the conflict with Iran. Speaking at a farm in Wisconsin on Friday, Trump acknowledged the economic strain and said those pressures will ease once stability returns to the region.
15: But we're going to come out and your fertilizer prices are going to go way down, just like they were 4 months ago. Your fertilizer's down, your energy's down, your oil, your gas is all coming way down.
12: Fertilizer prices have climbed more than 25% this year. Farmers are also raising concerns about tariffs, trade disruptions, and rising production costs. The administration has offered few specifics on what additional assistance for farmers might look like. This is NPR. Former Health and Human Services Secretary Javier Becerra has advanced to California's general election for governor. The race for second place remains too close to call. Republican and former Fox News host Steve Hilton and Democratic businessman Tom Steyer are competing for the other spot on the November ballot. The NBA Finals are heading to New York with the Knicks holding a 2-0 lead over the San Antonio Spurs. The Knicks' deepest playoff run in decades has fans dreaming of a championship. Walter Wuthman of member station WNYC reports tattoo shops are seeing a surge in requests for Knicks-inspired Inc.
16: Giovanni Mujica drove 30 miles from Long Island to a tattoo studio in Manhattan's Chinatown. Mujica says he's been thinking of getting a Knicks tattoo for years. Their dominant run through the NBA's Eastern Conference inspired him to commit.
17: Yeah, no, this is Knicks season. This is our year. And I had to believe, and I was like, you know what? Time for that tat. Time for the tat.
16: Mujica walks out with a black and white Knicks logo inked on his right calf. His parting words?
17: Let's go Knicks, baby.
16: For NPR News, I'm Walter Wuthman in New York City.
12: The Triple Crown season comes to a close this weekend with the Belmont Stakes. The race is being held at Saratoga Racecourse in upstate New York, while Belmont Park undergoes renovations. A competitive field is expected for the final major test of the Triple Crown series. This is NPR News.
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1: It's 8:18 and you're listening to North Country Public Radio. I'm Anna Williams-Bergen. Thanks for tuning in on this Saturday. Right now, rain across the North Country and expected to continue through much of the day. Several rounds of showers expected this morning, occasionally some pretty heavy downpours. We'll see a brief lull in rain before thunderstorms develop this afternoon, and a few strong storms are expected, with gusty winds, hail, and lightning all possible. You can find an exact weather forecast for your location on our website, ncpr.org/weather. 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
2: I'm Windsor Johnston with these headlines. Congress is moving closer to approving a $70 billion funding package for the Department of Homeland Security. The measure would provide billions for the Trump administration's immigration enforcement agenda. Critics have labeled the package an ATM for ICE. Democrat Javier Becerra has advanced to the general election for California governor. Becerra has more than 35 years in public office, including as state attorney general and U.S. health secretary. The New York Knicks beat the San Antonio Spurs 105-104 in Game 2 of the NBA Finals last night. Game 3 gets underway on Monday night. I'm Windsor Johnston, NPR News in Washington.

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1: Hey, it's Anna from NCPR's North Country at Work project. We're coming to Champlain on Thursday to gather your work stories. 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You can find more information at ncpr.org/calendar. 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The time now is 8:39, and you're along with us for Weekend Edition. 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

0: Helping me.
1: How are tick-related incidents tracked?
0: They are usually tracked by the health department. So every state department has a requirement for most tick-borne illnesses to be reported. So if you go to a local GP's office, if you have a tick-borne illness such as Lyme disease, your health professional is supposed to report it to the health department, and they will collate the data and then send it to the Centers for Disease Control.
1: And so the CDC reported an overall increase in incidents, but now things look more stable. Still, as we said, ticks seem to be spreading beyond where they are typically found this time of year. Any idea why?
0: So we have seen over the last 3 decades an increasing spread of ticks. This has to do with climate change. As the climate, in particular in the northern hemisphere, is warming, ticks can spread more north. So, for example, 20 years ago, there were really no overwintering ticks in the south of Canada. Now we have endemic populations of ticks, and they can transmit Lyme disease there. We also live closer to areas where ticks like to live. And we have a loss in biodiversity, meaning certain species that ticks like to feed on, such as deer and the white-footed mouse in the northeastern United States, have expanded, and therefore the ability for ticks to eat more, and therefore they will expand as a population.
1: So, Professor, I think the thing that most worry about is Lyme disease because, it can cause fever and paralysis, among other things. What do we know about its prevalence in the US and globally?
0: The prevalence of Lyme disease is also on the rise, just as the population of ticks are increasing. In the US, we are now seeing, estimates are about 476,000 cases per year of Lyme disease. And it's really important to point out that these numbers are really likely incorrect, because if you live in an area where there's a lot of Lyme disease going on, usually the doctor doesn't bother anymore to send this information to the CDC. So there are way less reported cases than we know are happening.
1: What are you going to be looking for in the coming months to assess how much of a problem ticks will be in the future?
0: Yeah, we are particularly worried about another tick species, as if we don't have enough with the Ixodes ticks, the black-legged tick that causes Lyme disease, and that is the Amblyomma tick or the Lone Star tick. These are very aggressive ticks, even though they're very small. We have seen them expanding geographically, and what we're worried about with this tick is that they are likely the cause of Alpha-Gal syndrome, this red meat allergy. And so we are looking at that as a sort of indicator of the tick population expanding and this Amblyomma tick population getting a foothold and taking over.
1: That's Nicole Baumgart. She's a professor of infectious diseases at Johns Hopkins University. Professor, thank you for talking with me.
0: Thank you very much.
1: This is NPR News.
2: This is North Country Public Radio. Good morning. I'm Anna Williams-Bergen. It is 9:40 right now. Coming up in about 20 minutes at 10 o'clock, we'll head to Wait, Wait, Don't Tell Me, the news quiz from NPR. This afternoon, there are some changes to our regularly scheduled programming here. The Metropolitan Opera's season of Saturday matinee broadcasts has concluded. So at 1 o'clock this Saturday, this afternoon, American Roots returns to NCPR with musical sounds and styles from across the country. And then at 3 o'clock, we'll listen for a special program from BBC's Witness History series. It's about Pride Month. 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I'm Windsor Johnston with these headlines. Defense Secretary Pete Hegseth is in France marking the 82nd anniversary of D-Day. The observance honors the American and Allied troops who stormed the beaches of Normandy during World War II. Hegseth used the anniversary to highlight the importance of military alliances. Former Health and Human Services Secretary Javier Becerra has advanced to California's general election for governor.

0: In just a minute, we finally find the hidden valley in our listener limerick challenge. Call 1-888-WAIT-WAIT to join us on the air. We'll be back in a minute with more of Wait Wait Don't Tell Me from NPR.
1: 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Mona Williams-Bergen with you here. The time now is 10:40. NCPR's North Country at Work project is coming to Champlain to gather your work stories. 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For more information, go to ncpr.org/calendar or email us. 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Coming up in about 20 minutes on this station, it's This Old House Radio Hour. We'll talk about hard water and the advantages of having a heat pump. Right now, you're listening to Wait, Wait, Don't Tell Me. 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
2: 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From NPR and WBEZ Chicago, this is Wait, Wait, Don't Tell Me, the NPR News Quiz. I'm Alzo Slade. We're playing this week with Brian Babylon, Tom Papa, and Rachel Coster. And here again is your host at the Bass Concert Hall in Austin, Texas, Peter Sagal.

0: This is North Country Public Radio. Good morning. Thanks for joining us for This Old House Radio Hour. On the way next at noon, it's Quirks and Quarks from the CBC Radio. We'll talk about how the brain can learn to truly multitask and how humans and animals have the same taste in sound. Those stories and more at noon with Quirks and Quarks. And then after that, a couple changes to our Saturday afternoon broadcast schedule. The Metropolitan Opera's season of Saturday matinee broadcasts has concluded. So at 1 o'clock this afternoon, American Roots returns to NCPR. We'll hear musical sounds and styles from across the country. And then at 3 o'clock, a special program from BBC's Witness History Series. It's about Pride Month, a look back at some of the major moments that changed the lives of LGBT people and communities. That's at 3 o'clock here on North Country Public Radio.
1: 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I'm Jen Largis. Coming up, before you spend a dollar on solar or a new heating system, make sure your house isn't leaking the energy you're already paying for. But first, we go to Nashville, Tennessee, where author Ann Patchett proves the truth can be stranger than fiction.
2: Hi, I'm Ann Patchett. I'm a novelist, and this is my old house. In 1971, I was 8 years old, and my mother and stepfather left Nashville and built a house out in Ashton City, Tennessee, about 30 miles away. The farm, which we all called Tanglewood, was at least 30 acres. The drive, which was a gravel road, was about 3/4 of a mile long with a pond in the front. My stepfather and my mother designed this house, built into the hill in the back, literally out of untreated 2x4s and plywood. The front door and the back door, they were interior doors, bedroom doors, which they

In New Orleans, with African and Caribbean roots, traditional rhythms have long been heard at ceremonies, in the streets, on second lines, and from the Black Indians. Over the years, those sounds moved to clubs, studios, and radio. I made this recording on Royal Street a few years ago when two young shoe shiners were attracting customers with tap dance. Rhythms of the shoe business lead to show business on American Roots.

Listen, good folks, it isn't alcohol, no y'all a gal at all. Thrill me with the pep I've got. I got a pair of feet that have found that low-down beat. Low-down, down around the spot that's hot. Have no peace, losing my lease on living. Here's the how I'm telling you now to give in. Make 'em play that crazy thing again. I got to do that lazy swing again. Hi-ho, doing the new low-down. Got my feet to misbehaving now. Got a soul that's not for saving now. Hi-ho, doing the new low-down. That dancing demon, he has my feet in a trance. 'Cause when I'm dreaming, folks, I go right into that dance. Once you hear that haunting strain to it, I bet my life you'll go insane to it. Hi-ho, doing the new low-down.

Slim Gaylard, the Afro-Cuban-American jazz vocalist and master of the secret language Vudorini, for which he wrote a dictionary. He also spoke Spanish, German, Greek, Arabic, and Armenian, and managed to laugh in rhythm there in 1951. Our rhythm show continues in a moment with Jerry Lee Lewis's drummer, J.M. Van Eaton, when American Roots returns.

0: Funkin' It Up with the Rebirth Brass Band, 1989, with a remake take on Earl Palmer and Fats Domino's I'm Walkin'. More giving the drummer some coming up with the mysterious New Orleans drummer James Black, plus Adonis Rose, the leader and noted percussionist of the New Orleans Jazz Orchestra, live in the studio. American Roots is produced in collaboration with the School of Liberal Arts at Tulane University here in New Orleans, with support from the National Endowment for the Arts, music appreciator Jim Hart in Chicago, and listeners like you nationwide at AmericanRoots.org, where you can hear all our programs and interviews for the last quarter century. I'm going to take a walk and be back in a minute or so. This is American Roots from PRX, Public Radio Exchange.
1: This is North Country Public Radio. We'll get back to the second hour of American Roots in just a few seconds. In the weather forecast, showers are likely this afternoon, possibly a thunderstorm as well, with the highs in the mid-70s. Showers again likely tonight, the lows in the 50s and 60s. A chance of showers tomorrow, highs in the 70s. But then sunny on Monday and Tuesday, the highs on Monday in the low 80s, mid to upper 80s on Tuesday. We are WSLU Canton, WSLL Saranac Lake, WSLO Malone, WSLJ Watertown, WSLG in Governor, WSLZ Cape Vincent, Kingston, WXLU Peru, WXLL Lake Placid, WXLS Tupper Lake, WXLH Blue Mountain Lake, WXLG North Creek, WXLB Boonville, WXLD Lowellville, WXLQ Bristol, Vermont, WXLE Indian Lake, WXLJ Whitehall, WSLH Old Forge, and WELN Ellenburg.
0: This is American Roots from New Orleans. Giving the drummer some, as the old expression for soloing goes. Coming up, we're live in studio with drummer Adonis Rose and members of the New Orleans Jazz Orchestra. The music they'll play features the jazz tunes of the late mysterious drummer James Black. Adonis Rose recalls Black's persona.
2: He was a very energetic person. He was very opinionated, and he was just a tough guy. You know, if you brought him into your space or you went into his space, it wasn't hard to figure that out. You'll figure that out very quickly.
0: Just now we're hearing James Black playing drums with the late jazz man Yusef Lateef. James Black played with Ellis Marsalis. His son Wynton Marsalis said, "Out of the cats in my father's band, I like James the most. He was also a trumpet player. I was influenced by his music." Born in New Orleans in 1940, James Black played piano and trumpet in his youth, studied music at Southern University, worked in New York City playing drums with Cannonball Adderley, Lionel Hampton, and Freddie Hubbard. Black moved back to New Orleans in the late 60s, gigging with Dr. John, Fats Domino, and Professor Longhair. He was a session man. We're going to hear some of that soul and funk drumming. This one with singer Lee Dorsey was produced by Alan Toussaint. Leo Nocentelli guitar, George Porter bass. James Black playing drums, Riverboat on American Roots.

on the road and on the radio, it's American Roots.

Sissy Walk, 1969, sung by Sonny Jones, written by Eddie Bow, James Black on drums with the band. Before that, another Eddie Bow song, Hip Drop, with Juanita Brooks on vocals, with the female group called The Explosions, recording for the Gold Cup label, 1970. Juanita Brooks later became a respected jazz, gospel, and Broadway singer. Both she and Eddie Bow passed in 2009. James Black died in 1988. But his music lives in memory, and now a tribute by Adonis Rose of the New Orleans Jazz Orchestra. That's coming up live in the studio on American Roots.

Pretty One, written by James Black. We'll be back with more from Adonis Rose and members of the New Orleans Jazz Orchestra in a minute on American Roots.

0: This is North Country Public Radio. Coming up next at 3 o'clock, it's a special program from BBC's Witness History series about Pride Month, so stay tuned. NCPR's North Country at Work project is coming to Champlain to gather your work stories. 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We are WSLU Canton, WSLL Saranac Lake, WSLO in Malone, WSLJ Watertown, WSLG Governor, WSLZ Cape Vincent, WXLU Peru, WXLL Lake Placid, WXLS Tupper Lake, WXLH Blue Mountain Lake, WXLG North Creek, WXLB Boonville, WXLD Lowellville, WXLQ Bristol, WXLE Indian Lake, WXLJ Whitehall, WSLH Old Forge, WELN Ellenburg.
1: This is a special edition of Witness History from the BBC World Service. In the next hour, we'll be looking at some of the major moments that changed the lives of LGBT plus people and communities, as told by the people who were there, like the first openly gay person to run for public office in the United States.
2: I said, everybody has the right to run for office. And they said, you can't run for office, you're gay. They ain't gonna let you. And I said, watch me.
1: We meet an activist involved in a groundbreaking Pride March in Moscow.
3: 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And I was really happy that I didn't miss this opportunity.
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1: I'm Jen Dale. Stay tuned for Witness History, Pride Month, after the news.
5: Live from NPR News in Washington, I'm Nora Rahm. The U.S. military says it shot down multiple Iranian missiles and drones aimed at Gulf countries and commercial ships in the Strait of Hormuz. NPR's Greg Myrie reports the strikes have ramped up in recent days despite an official ceasefire.
6: Iran's Revolutionary Guard Corps said it fired drones on four oil tankers trying to pass through the Strait of Hormuz without permission from Iran. U.S. Central Command said the U.S. shot down the drones and also hit military radar sites on Iran's west coast and Keshem Island, just off the coast. Iran said it then fired a total of seven missiles at a U.S. air base in Kuwait and a U.S. naval base in Bahrain. Central Command said six of the missiles were shot down and the seventh failed to reach its target. In recent days, the U.S. and Iran have engaged in some of the heaviest exchanges of fire since a ceasefire was declared 2 months ago. Greg Myrie, NPR News.
5: A new Marquette poll finds the public is evenly divided as to whether the Supreme Court justices are motivated by law or politics. But as NPR's Nina Totenberg reports, the numbers on term limits indicate the court has a problem.
7: The results of the poll show that the public is split 50-50 on whether Congress should enlarge the court, something it could do with legislation only. But when asked how they feel about term limits for justices, 79% approved and only 21% were opposed. Indeed, fixed terms drew strong support from Republicans, Democrats, and independents. But imposing fixed terms would likely take a constitutional amendment. The Marquette poll also showed 55% of those surveyed said the Justice Department has filed unjustified criminal cases against Trump opponents. Interestingly, the numbers are roughly the same for Democrats, Republicans, and independents on this question. Nina Totenberg, NPR News, Washington.
5: Stocks on Wall Street lost ground this week in a sharp sell-off yesterday. Investors dumped shares after a stronger-than-expected monthly jobs report. NPR's Scott Horsley reports.
8: The Labor Department said Friday that employers added 172,000 jobs in May and that hiring in March and April was also significantly stronger than initially reported. That's encouraging for workers and people looking for work, but it also suggests the Federal Reserve is unlikely to cut interest rates anytime soon, especially when inflation is moving in the wrong direction. Despite the solid job gains, average wages aren't keeping pace with inflation, which could force consumers to put the brakes on spending in the months to come. For the week, the Dow lost 0.33%, the S&P 500 index fell 2.6%, and the Nasdaq tumbled 4.67%. Scott Horsley, NPR News, Washington.
5: This is NPR News in Washington. A $70 billion immigration enforcement package is headed to the House after narrowly passing the Senate yesterday. It would provide billions in additional money for ICE and Border Patrol through the remainder of President Trump's term. President Trump has issued a pardon to former Congressman Stephen Beyer. The Indiana Republican had served nearly 2 years in prison for insider trading for trades made after he left office. He says the pardon corrects a politically motivated prosecution. Beyer was a House prosecutor during the 1998 impeachment trial of Democratic President Bill Clinton. He said it was horrific to be in prison for a crime that he did not commit. The magic carpet ride continues for the New York Knicks. They now have a commanding lead in the NBA Finals. Bruce Kahnweiser reports.
9: It was a nail-biter, but the Knicks won Game 2 of the NBA Finals, defeating the San Antonio Spurs 105-104. Having won two games in Texas, the Knicks will return to New York for Game 3 on Monday, leading the series 2-0. The Knicks have now won 13 straight playoff games, including 8 on the road. Only the Golden State Warriors have ever put together a longer playoff win streak, winning 15 in a row in 2017. The Knicks will have a chance to tie that record if they can sweep the next two games in Madison Square Garden. For NPR News, I'm Bruce Kahnweiser.
5: The Belmont is tonight in New York, the final jewel in horse racing's Triple Crown. 9 horses are to compete, with a rematch of the top 2 finishers in the Kentucky Derby. I'm Nora Rahm, NPR News in Washington.
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1: You're listening to Witness History, Pride Month, from the BBC World Service. I'm Jen Dale. Over the next hour, we'll be listening to highlights from the BBC's Witness History programme, looking back at some of the major moments that changed the lives of LGBT plus people and communities. Let's begin in 1961, when the first openly gay person ran for public office in the United States. His name was Jose Saria. He was determined to show that gay people would no longer be treated as second-class citizens, and he paved the way for future openly gay candidates such as Harvey Milk. Josephine McDermott spoke to Jose's friend and fellow drag performer Mike Michelle.
11: Hello, hello everybody. I'm glad to see you are here to sing and dance and entertain you.
12: This is Jose Saria. He wants to be elected, but he's not a politician.
11: And then, of course, you can rely. So hello, hello, everybody. We all welcome you, the black cat welcome you. We are glad that you're here.
12: He's a drag queen. It's 1961. John F. Kennedy is president.
13: Ich bin ein B-leader.
12: Elvis Presley is in the charts.
14: Oh.
12: It's 6 years before the Summer of Love, when hippies will converge on the city with flowers in their hair. And Jose Saria is about to make history.
2: Homosexuals were second-class citizens. Now, I'm not a second-class citizen, never have been. And to prove this, I said, everybody has the right, which is true. Everybody has the right to run for office. And they said, you can't run for office, you're gay. They ain't gonna let you. And I said, watch me.
12: He's taking a stand against police harassment. Gay people could be arrested for dressing as the opposite sex, and bars where gay people drank were routinely raided. Jose Saria died in 2013. His friend and fellow drag performer Mike Michelle remembers a time when there were definite limits on freedom.
15: It was pretty strict. There was a lot you couldn't do. Gay people were starting to be proud of who they were. They started to fight back verbally. They had a newspaper. They had organizations. The first rebellion, I would say, started with the Black Cat. Black Cat was like a bohemian bar with a gay clientele.
16: Good evening, ladies and gentlemen. I welcome you on behalf of the working staff of the Black Cat. And of course, I always like to welcome the leather jacket girls, the queens that work so hard during the week, and then on Friday they shed the Ivy League look and put on those gay leather jackets and those chains, and they run up and down Market Street on their Vespas. I think it's just the end.
15: He packed them in. He had a following on Sunday for the operas. You couldn't even get in there.
16: Oh, it's okay.
12: Jose served in the U.S. Army during the Second World War as a staff sergeant in Germany. After that, he enrolled in college and wanted to become a teacher, but he was arrested for solicitation, offering sex for money. He said later the police had wanted to make an example of somebody and he was in the wrong place at the wrong time. His arrest meant he wouldn't be able to get a job as a teacher. Instead, he became a waiter at the Black Cat and then started rewriting famous operas, including Carmen, which he performed in drag. He would pioneer political theatre.
15: And that's where I first bumped into Jose. We were very, very good friends. I joined him on certain Sundays, and he wrote me in, and we had parts of the opera together. And as far as costumes, everything was just exaggerated. If it was a hat, it was, just an enormous hat. There was a death scene, and I came out, if my memory served me, something like a mummy, all in gauze. It was very, very, very, very funny.
12: Jose was recorded by documentary maker Joseph Castell, and he explained to him his motivation to stand for office.
2: The only way that you can change the laws is to vote. I told City Hall that. There's 10,000 voting queens in the city of San Francisco, and I'll prove it.
12: He decided to run for a seat on the San Francisco Board of Supervisors. It decides the laws at city and county level.
2: I campaigned openly as a gay entertainer from the Black Cat. Of course, everybody knew what the Black Cat was. First thing I had to do was to get 25 signatures.
15: I remember signing some petitions for him to get on the ballot. I did go to the Mission one time, Mission Street, Mission area. I spoke on a microphone to a crowd, lauding him and saying, you know, what a good candidate he was. He took that whole election very, very seriously. In one of my speeches, I said, a vote for Jose is a vote for all of us.
12: Jose explained how he went about capturing a whole new target audience, the gay vote.
2: We campaigned. We sent out people to get registry books filled up. God only knows where they went. They went to the big department stores. They went to the parks at 2 o'clock in the morning. I gave talks in schools, and I campaigned in all the gay bars. My saying in those days, which are even true today, is...
15: He would shout out...
2: United we stand.
15: We stick together or they catch us.
2: One by one.
15: One by one.
12: Jose gave his documentary maker a precious recording he had of his election speech in 1961.
14: If elected, I propose that a commission headed by experienced attorneys be formed to carefully re-examine and reform the San Francisco Police Code and other municipal codes as may be necessary.
12: He explained how things unfolded on election night.
2: Well, the Black Cat was all excited. We waiting for the returns. In the beginning, I got good returns, and then I just kind of sloughed off.
12: He didn't get elected, but the mere fact he stood had changed U.S. politics forever.
2: From that time, the political situation in San Francisco changed. Politicals who then ran for public office realized that there was a very strong gay voting bloc. In later years, we elected a mayor, we elected a sheriff because of a unity that we had.
12: Jose's activism paved the way for later campaigns by openly gay candidates, such as Harvey Milk, who was elected to the same board of supervisors in the same city, San Francisco, 16 years later.
1: Josephine McDermott, speaking with Mike Michel. In 19th century England, Anne Lister, a landowner and a businesswoman, kept diaries in a secret code, writing about her love affairs with women. She defied the conventions of the time and was nicknamed Gentleman Jack in the town where she lived because of the way she dressed and acted. Louise Hidalgo spoke to Helena Whitbread, who discovered Ann Lister's diaries in 1983 and spent 5 years decoding them.
17: Behind her back, she's Gentleman Jack, the Yorkshire lady of renown. Ever so fine, won't toe the line.
18: I think Ann Lister's journals must have been the best kept secret in Halifax for going on 200 years.
19: Ann Lister was born in Halifax in Yorkshire, Northern England, in 1791. Fiercely independent, she defied the conventions of her time and adored women, falling passionately in love time and again.
18: If you are seduced by Ann Lister, either in bed or on paper, you remain seduced.
19: And were you seduced?
18: I was seduced by the romance and the originality, and not least the fact that she lived in my hometown. You know, when you come from a small town anywhere, as a young person, you think, God, it's dull here. But once I got the Ann Lister journals and started working through them, the town changed for me. It became a very romantic place to be. She's
19: one of a kind. It was in the archives of the Central Library in Halifax that Helena Whitbread first came across Ann Lister's diaries.
18: There was a young man there, a young Scottish man, and he was on loan to the archivists. And he said, did you know she kept a journal? But of course, when he put the journal up on the reader printer for me, a few pages, I saw that there was this esoteric code. Then, of course, I began to think, why is this woman writing in code? 200 years ago.
19: The reason, Helena Whitbread later realised, was that Ann Lister was writing in often very explicit detail about her steamy love affairs with women at a time when English society didn't recognise lesbian relationships. And because it was in code, Ann could write with an openness and confidence about her own sexuality and her views on life, men, society, that revealed a very different woman to the women of classic English novels of the time by the likes of Jane Austen and the Brontes.
18: She really thought that no one would ever be able to crack the code, and she thought she was quite safe in putting down what she wanted to put down, which was a lot about her sexual life, of course.
19: And what was the code? What was it like?
18: Greek letters, numbers, symbols that she made up herself. And there was absolutely no full stops, no capital letters, nothing to say where one sentence started and another sentence finished.
20: 29th of January, 1821. Burnt Mr. Montagu's farewell verses that no trace of any man's admiration may remain. It is not meet for me. I love and only love the fairer sex and thus be loved by them in turn. My heart revolts from any other love than theirs.
19: And, of course, homosexuality between men was illegal in 19th century Britain. But there wasn't really any acknowledgement, was there, of sexual relations between women? People talked about romantic friendships, but did they sort of know?
18: Well, there was no language for it, really, was there, in those days? But there was a lot of gossip around the tea tables, so I think the older people were wise. And Mr. Lally once said, I would as soon have a man run round loose among my women at home as Ann Lister. So,
19: and did she know that there was this talk about her?
18: People told her what was being said about her, and she reported them in her crypt hand.
19: Did it upset her?
18: No, she wasn't. She'd say, I'll walk with whom I like. I'll walk with a chimney sweep if I want.
20: Musing on the subject of being my own master, of going to Buxton in my own carriage with a man and a maidservant, meeting with an elegant girl of family and fortune, paying her attention, taking her to see Castleton, staying all night, having a double bedroom, gaining her affections, etc.
18: She certainly goes on at great length. It's almost clinical at times. As she said, I've never forced myself on any woman and I've never been refused by any. They all went back for more, shall I say.
17: Behind her back, she's Gentleman Jack, she's Gentleman Jack.
19: Ann Lister was the second of six children of a British officer who'd fought in the American War of Independence. The Listers were an important Halifax family, and when her brothers died, it was Ann who inherited the 400-acre estate. Educated, confident, a great traveller and a scholar, Ann used the independence her inheritance gave her to live her life as she pleased. Locals nicknamed her Gentleman Jack.
17: Gentleman Jack, oh, Gentleman Jack, want you back
20: here. August 1823. I know my own heart and I know men. I'm not made like any other I have seen. I dare believe myself to be different from any others who exist. Writing my journal has amused and done me good. I seem to have opened my heart to an old friend. I can tell my journal what I can tell none else.
19: One of Anne's descendants, the last Lister at the Lister family home, Shipton Hall, did manage to crack the code in the 1930s with the help of a friend called Arthur Burrell. But the two were so outraged by what they read that they hid the diaries, they hoped, forever. On his death, however, the diaries were discovered and were given to Halifax's chief librarian for safekeeping.
18: And he said to Arthur Burrell, I need a key for this. And Arthur Burrell at first said, I'm not giving it you because it's so shocking. Anyway, he relented and he said, I will give you one copy. He says, and then I will burn my copy. So it was still a big secret in the town, known only to a few higher-ups, till I came along.
19: You'd gone to university later in life, hadn't you, as a mature student, and you trained as a teacher. But what you really wanted to do was write, wasn't it?
18: Yes, and I thought I would start with small articles about local people. And I think I must have picked it up from reading bits in the local newspaper about her. I thought I'll make that my start. That was optimistic of me. It hasn't finished yet, 35 years later.
19: All you knew at first, of course, was that she'd been a local figure. You didn't know anything about her private life. And it was this young archivist, as you said, who told you about the diaries and who gave you the key to the code. And you photocopied 50 pages. You took them home and you started trying to decode them. How difficult was it?
18: I had to do it symbol by letter, symbol by letter. But, of course, I had my week's work to do at school. And it took me 5 years to decode the whole of the cryptic passages.
19: Because she'd written so much, hadn't she? Was it more than 4 million words, 27 volumes? Not all in code, of course. But how long did it take you as well to realise that she was a lesbian?
18: It took me a little while, actually. And one of the first clues I got was she put something like, I think I need to go to Russia and find myself a wife. And I began to think, oh, yes. And then it gradually became clear that she was having a love affair with Mariana Lawton.
19: Mariana Lawton was the great love of Anne's life, wasn't she?
18: Yes. You know, the first, shall I say, concrete instance came when she visited Mariana in York. And Mariana said, why don't you lock the door and we can have a kiss? I'd realised by then that kiss was a euphemism for sexual activity. And Anne said, I took off my drawers, lifted my skirts up, jumped into bed, and we had a wonderful kiss. And so from then on, I really knew that this was what was going on.
19: And Helen, all that time you were working, deciphering Anne's secrets, you didn't really tell anybody, did you, what you'd found?
18: No, I didn't actually. Just my family, of course. It was like I was sharing her secret before the world crowded in.
19: Helena Whitbread published a first volume of Anne Lister's diaries in 1988, followed by two other volumes.
0: Louise Hidalgo speaking with Helena Whitbread. You're listening to a special edition of Witness History from the BBC World Service, looking back at some of the major moments that changed the lives of LGBT plus people and communities. I'm Jen Dale. In 2006, Russian activists broke the law to stage the first gay pride march in Moscow. Several dozen campaigners faced hundreds of right-wing protesters and police. Yuri Gavrikov, a gay rights activist, was there at that first march. Dina Newman reports.
21: Here, one of several gay venues picketed by an alliance of extreme nationalists and Orthodox Christians. These people believe homosexuality is a sign of mental illness, a sickness that's a threat to Russia.
22: The march had been planned as the closing event of Russia's first gay conference. But as the protests grew, Moscow's city authorities decided to ban the parade. So now, a small group of gay activists was trying to decide whether to defy the ban. Yuri Gavrikov was one of them.
3: Discussing, do we go on the street or not? Because it's banned, because of police, because of right-wing protesters, because of religious fanatics.
22: Yuri was not an experienced gay activist. He had only recently come out to his friends and family and had been looking forward to the march. But on the day, he found himself arguing against it.
3: For me, It was really important to follow the law. It was my feeling as a scientist. I know that everyone should respect the law. Otherwise, it will be anarchy. It will be a huge mess.
22: The rest of the delegates, however, were united that the march should go ahead. Most persuasive was the organizer, Nikolai Alexeev.
4: The time has come. I mean, gays were too much in the closet. They were absolutely not respected by the society and by the state. There was absolutely no rights that they have in Russia. I mean, you cannot have any family rights. You don't have any ban on legal ban on discrimination. You don't have any ban on hatred speeches towards homosexuals. And this is this can't stay forever like that.
22: Almost in spite of himself, Yuri decided to join the illegal event, although as an observer, not as a participant.
3: For me, it was just a force inside me, like a spring pushing me on the street. And I like to make a photo, and I took with me a camera because I was not going to participate. I was going to make a photo and make a reportage. And for me, it was a kind of compromise.
22: The march was never going to be that big. There were just 40 people taking part, and they split into two small groups. One went to the Second World War Memorial in Red Square. The other planned to protest outside the City Hall. The next day, the 27th of May, Red Square was cordoned off by hundreds of police officers. Hundreds of anti-gay protesters had also turned up.
6: You will not get into here to disgrace our sacred places. Go to your nightclubs. Moscow is not Sodom. Do you know the majority is against your gay parade? Why are you provoking us? Why are you offending all of us? Do you know how many people are coming to fight you? Quite a lot, I'm telling you.
3: It was raining, and all of these people shouting, and I'm pretty tall, and I see all the people from above, and it's an incredible view of religious fanatics holding icons, holding Christian crosses, and right-wing activists holding their hands like a Nazi gesture. Religious old woman who was discussing after this event, and one woman said to other one that Moscow, because of gays, will be Sodom and it will be destroyed by God. And for me, it was strange that in 21st century, people can't believe in such things.
7: And did you feel protected by the police standing there against hundreds of right-wing opponents?
3: They didn't protect, really. They tried to detain people and take them away from this mob of hate, just to stop the protest.
7: Were you scared?
3: Well, for me, it was something, it's like a sport, you know, when you are, because I am an athlete, and just few seconds before the start, you are very excited, in a very emotional state. And here it was the same. I was part of this process, of this communication between hate and just very few people. Because at this moment, I was not a participant. I was filming and photographing. And was part of protection for me. The camera, it was a kind of wall, kind of protection. I was pretty safe. Everyone from the first place was arrested, detained by police, and they moved people to the police car. And then I think during 20 minutes, all of journalists, all of protesters, all of police, they were moving to the other place. It's about, I think, 400 meters from the Red Square. And I remember that someone throwed the fire bombs. Just at this moment, police started to arrest some right-wing protesters. And at some point, They moved away all of the people from the square.
0: Yuri Gavrikov, a gay rights activist, will have more on this Witness History episode about the first gay pride march in Moscow after this short break. After the break, we'll be looking at some of the major moments that changed the lives of LGBT plus people and communities, as told by the people who were there. We hear about a secret lesbian love diary from 19th century England, a trailblazing pride march in Russia, and the first openly gay person to run for public office in the United States.
2: And they said, you can't run for office, you're gay. They ain't gonna let you. And I said, watch me.
0: Stay tuned for Witness History Pride Month after the news. Welcome back to this special edition of Witness History from the BBC World Service, reflecting on some of the major moments that changed the lives of LGBT plus people and communities, as told by the people who were there. I'm Jen Dale. Just before the break, we were discussing the legacy of Moscow's first gay pride march. Here's Dina Newman.
22: For Yuri, one of the most important things about the first gay pride was the opportunity it gave him to meet other gay Russians, some of them living openly in long-term partnerships.
3: For me, it's really interesting experience to find people who are living as a couple and as a family. I realized that it's possible. It's possible in our country.
22: Yuri left Moscow the very next day. But on the train back home to St. Petersburg and over the next few days and months, he could not stop thinking about what he had seen.
3: And then I understood that who's right? We are right, because they hate us. And they why we have to respect the hate of all of these people? Why we have to follow these laws? We have to change the mentality. And it was the day changing of my mind. It was a day changing of history of LGBT movement. And I was part of this. I think after a few months, I was really proud to be part of this. And I was really happy that I didn't miss this opportunity.
0: Yuri Gavrikov on the legacy of Moscow's first gay pride march. In the 1970s, the American transgender tennis player Renee Richards fought a long campaign for the right to play tournaments as a woman. Despite objections from fellow players and the tennis establishment, she was eventually allowed to play in the US Open. Ashley Byrne spoke with Renee Richards about her struggle. This piece from 2015 contains some outdated terminology.
5: I was already 43 years old, and I'm embarking on a professional career playing against Chrissy Evert and Tracy Austin and Andrea Yeager. I mean, and they're all 19 and 20 years old. So I had a pretty good disadvantage in terms of age, but I said I'm going to do it for a little while and see how I like it.
8: The player starting her professional career at the US Open was Renee Richards. She was in the women's tournament, but until a few years earlier, she had been a man called Richard Raskind.
5: I had a very good and full life as Dick, and I had this other side of me that kept emerging, and that finally it just wasn't possible to submerge Renee anymore, and Renee won out.
8: At the time of her sex change, Renee was 40 and working as an eye surgeon. As a man, she'd been a successful amateur tennis player, competing regularly in the 1950s and early 60s in the US Open, reaching the second round of the men's singles on three occasions. In 1975, she started playing on the amateur women's circuit, and that got everyone talking.
5: My world kind of blew up on me when people found out who I was after I had had my sex change and moved to California to try to start a new unknown to anybody else, life for myself. I was found out playing in an amateur tennis tournament, which I shouldn't have done.
8: Critics said it would be wrong for a woman born as a man to compete against other women in the professional game. They said she'd have unfair advantage in terms of strength, but Renee says it's more complex than that.
5: Of course, the men are stronger and they do hit the ball harder, but you know, there are variables there, too. Serena Williams sometimes gets her serve up greater than 120 miles an hour, and some of the men don't serve as hard as 120 miles an hour.
8: In 1976, Rene Richards applied to compete in the US Open, but was denied the right to play as a woman by the United States Tennis Association.
5: Well, I never had any intention of playing in the US Open as a pro because I was a practicing eye surgeon. But when they said, you're not going to be allowed to play in the US Open as a pro, that changed everything because I said, you can't tell me what I can or cannot do. I'm a woman, and if I want to play in the US Open as a woman pro, I'm going to do it.
8: Rene Richards then decided to sue the American tennis authorities on the grounds of gender discrimination, but the odds were stacked firmly against Rene and her legal team.
5: The tennis association and the other people on the other side, they had the top lawyers in New York City, the top Wall Street lawyers, and they brought in witness after witness after witness that said I shouldn't be allowed to play. And it was a big case. And on my side, my lawyer, Mike Rosen, he only had one witness for me.
8: But that one witness proved crucial. She was one of the greatest players in the history of the women's game.
5: My lawyer gave him the affidavit from Billie Jean King that said that she had met me and that I was a woman and that I was entitled to play and that I couldn't be denied. And that was it. So we won. It was very dramatic, sure it was, and we all went out and got drunk after we got the verdict that I had won.
8: Rene Richards had won the battle in court, but the fight to be accepted was far from over.
5: I had death threats, I had people that hated me, I had people that told me I was immoral, I had people told me that I was awful. There were some players who walked off the court when I played them, or they wouldn't play me at all. There was a lot of objection in the beginning. And then finally they realized that, you know, I was okay. I wasn't going to take everybody's money away or anything like that. And gradually, a lot of those that had been against me in the beginning ended up being very good friends of mine.
8: At the US Open in 1977, she faced that year's Wimbledon champion Virginia Wade in the opening round of the women's singles.
5: I was in the center court in the stadium at Forest Hills, and she'd been used to that situation her whole life, and I hadn't been. And no matter how much good tennis I had played as an amateur, there's nothing that compares to playing as a pro in the U.S. Open on center court in the stadium. And I remember she beat me pretty easily in the first set, 6-1, and we had a very close set in the second set as I got myself going, and she finally won it 6-4, and that was it. And then in the doubles, nobody gave my partner, Betty Ann Stewart, and I much of a chance because nobody had ever heard of us. And all of a sudden, we won the first round, and we won the second round, we won the third round, and we're in the quarterfinals, and we win that, and we're in the semifinals, and we win that, and all of a sudden, we're in the finals of the U.S. Open doubles, 1977. And we played Martina and Betty Stova from the Netherlands, and we lost to them 7-6 in the second set. So we were the finalists in the U.S. Open. And we stood up there on the podium at Forest Hills, and the band is playing, and they're presenting the prizes, and they present us with the roses. And I turned to my partner, Betty Ann, after we received the silver ball for being the runners-up, and Martina and Betty got the gold balls. And I said under my breath to my partner, Betty Ann, next year we'll be back here for the gold ball. And she says, Rene, you're never going to get me back here again.
8: Rene did return with another doubles partner the following year, but they were knocked out in the second round. In the late 70s, she continued to play in the United States and Latin America, but she remained banned from Europe.
5: I never beat any of the first five women in the world. I didn't beat Martina. I didn't beat Chrissy. I didn't beat Yvonne Goolagong. I didn't beat Tracy Austin. But I did have wins over some of the players in the second five. I did beat Hannah Mandlikova. I did beat Pam Shriver. I did beat Wendy Turnbull. So, you know, I was up there, but I wasn't at the very top.
8: And those performances made her a hero for transgender people the world over.
5: I became a sort of a public figure and a reluctant pioneer.

0: I wouldn't say I was reclusive because I wasn't. I mean, I was captain of every team I was ever on. But I was a quiet person and I lived a private life. And now all of a sudden, everybody in the world knows who I am. I could walk along the beach in Carrasco in Uruguay, and the man selling magazines in a little kiosk on the beach would recognize me and say hello. I mean, I couldn't go anywhere in the world without being recognized.
1: René Richards. Our next story takes us to India, when, in 1998, the Bollywood film Fire was the first in Indian history to depict a lesbian relationship. The movie sparked a row over censorship and a wider debate about LGBT plus rights in a country where homosexuality was then illegal. Lucy Burns spoke with Bollywood superstar Shabana Azmi, who played a lesbian in Fire.
2: When the movie Fire was offered to me as a script by Deepa Mehta, I was really moved by it. But I did know that it could prove to be controversial.
3: Actress Shabana Azmi was one of the stars.
2: At that time, we did not speak about same-sex relationships at all. We dealt with these issues by just hiding them under the carpet and pretending that they don't exist.
3: Shabana Azmi is one of the grand dame of Indian cinema. By the time she made Fire, she had already been in the business for more than 20 years and won the National Film Award for Best Actress 4 times. She was also known as an activist, particularly for women's rights.
2: I took about a month to make up my mind because there were many considerations. I knew that I was working in the slums, I was working with women, a lot of them were Muslim women, and I thought that that might have repercussions on my work in the slums. But ultimately, the script tugged at my heartstrings, and I felt it is a story that needs to be told, and so I agreed to do the film.
3: The film tells the story of Radha and Sita, 2 women married to 2 brothers, all living together in a small flat in central Delhi with their elderly mother-in-law. Both trapped in unhappy marriages, the 2 women start to fall in love with each other. But their relationship is threatened when a servant finds out about it and tells their husbands. Shabana Azmi played Radha, the older and quieter of the 2, and quickly became fond of the character.
2: I loved her. I really loved Radha. She is a person who's played by all the rules and has got nothing in return, and so finally decides to break away. And yet when the breeze of change starts touching her skin, you can actually see that change occur in a way which is very quiet and feminine. I think a lot of times when we're making feminist cinema, then we also tend to make the characters extremely strident. She never becomes strident at any point, and yet she is able to make her point. I found her really, really very, very attractive.
4: At the time the film was made, homosexuality was illegal in India and also strongly socially taboo.
2: We were actually shooting in a very crowded area in Delhi. And I think if word had gone out that this is the film we were making, it could have got us into trouble. So I think it helped greatly that it was made in this very sort of intimate, quiet kind of way where people didn't get to know. And we were out and done before people realized what was happening.
3: Fire's depiction of a lesbian relationship is far from graphic, but filming it was still a delicate process.
2: The sensitive scenes, we were careful to see that there was really no crew there at all, except the director of photography and a couple of people who were required to be on set. And I remember that when we first went into rehearsal, we sort of did everything, but we were shy from kissing each other. And Deepa said, just stop that nonsense, will you? You're 2 professionals and do it like professionals do. And she took away all the sort of mystique from it and said, it's your business and you go about doing it.
3: Director Deepa Mehta was insistent that the film was about more than a scandalous romance.
2: Fire is not just a lesbian movie. Fire is a film about the oppression within the joint system of marriages in India in middle class homes. In fact, she was really irritated with it in the beginning because, I mean, she said, everybody's only talking about that, but what I'm saying is much deeper than that. But in fact, what the film did is it provided a lever to lots of women who were in gay relationships and who were completely marginalized by

0: society, they found a voice and they found the courage to go out and actually talk about it.
1: The film premiered at the Toronto International Film Festival in September of 1996 and went on to win more than a dozen awards on the film festival circuit, although reviews tended towards the polite. But when it went on general release in India 2 years later, the intimate art house drama became the focus of a public scandal.
0: For 3 weeks, it ran to houseful shows, and the reactions were as I had imagined. Some people were outraged, some were deeply moved, some were completely shocked. But what it did is it started a process of questioning. And so people started talking about the issue, which is the only thing I believe films can do. Till suddenly a right-wing party, which is the Shiv Sena, decided that there is mileage to be made here. And so went on a rampage and said that this is against Hinduism, it's against India's culture, this is a terrible film. And they started tearing the cinema posters, and they went into the theatres, and they damaged chairs, and they did many disruptions.
1: Shiv Sena, the group behind the attacks, are a right-wing Hindu nationalist organisation. They're famous for their violent defence of what they see as true Indian values.
0: I got lots of phone calls, which I don't know whether they were authentic or not, but they were claiming to be people from the Shiv Sena, and they were claiming they were speaking on behalf of people who had been very outraged by the film, and they hurled all kinds of abuses on me, and I think we did get police protection for a bit. And then after a while, I just got really bored with the police protection. I said, please let it be. I want to have my own freedom.
1: Screenings of Fire were disrupted all over India by protesters with sticks and weapons. After weeks of controversy, including a debate in Parliament, the film was withdrawn from cinemas and sent back to the Film Certification Board for reassessment.
0: I found it very heartwarming that people came out in spontaneous protest. Women and human rights groups and NGOs, audiences, saying that an extra constitutional authority is not going to tell us what we can watch and what we cannot watch, and we want the film back in the theatres. Now, I must give it to the Board of Film Certification in India that the film went back to them and they recertified it without any cuts. And so the film was re-released. And that really was a victory of sorts for all of us.
2: Did it have an impact on your career?
0: I do feel that, yes, that there was a huge attempt made by gay groups to sort of become their champion, which was what I didn't necessarily want to be. So I think that was a bit of a struggle. But coming back to whether it impacted my career in a negative way, no, I wouldn't say that. Firstly, because I got international awards for my performance. And I think that when people who see the film, they feel that it's something that made Indian society go a step forward. I think that's what happened with Fire.
3: Lucy Burns, speaking with Shabana Azmi. We end this special in the Netherlands with a historic and collective wedding. On the 1st of April 2001, the Netherlands became the first country in the world to legalise gay marriage. Four couples were chosen to take part in a collective wedding at midnight, which was broadcast on TV. Dan Hardoon spoke with Helena Fasser and Anne-Marie Thus about the wedding they thought they'd never have.
4: We arrived at City Hall and it was really difficult to go through all those people. It was almost impossible to get out of the car, especially with the dress and the veil, etc.
5: Anne-Marie and Helena met on a blind date in Amsterdam in 1998.
4: We were both very reluctant, I think, to go on that blind date. Well, after some pushing of the friends, we decided to go ahead with it. And I think, well, immediately I was struck by Anne-Marie's eyes.
6: I like that she was quite forthcoming and that she, yeah, just a person who she is.
5: So what was it like to live openly as a gay couple in those days?
6: it was quite easy for us.
4: Especially since we were living in Amsterdam, which was very open-minded at the time. We had just had gay games in Amsterdam.
7: A city that's gone pink, swamped with 250,000 gays and lesbians from all over the world. Amsterdam is hosting the Gay Games, the gay answer to the Olympics.
4: It was a huge culture change overall in the city.
5: Did you hope to get married one day?
4: It simply wasn't an option. It hadn't been an option for many ages. So, yeah, it was something that you knew was probably not going to happen.
5: Gay rights groups in the Netherlands had campaigned for the right to marry since the mid-1980s. In January 1998, the government introduced registered partnerships, an alternative to marriage that recognised same-sex couples in the eyes of the law. But these lacked certain legal rights, including the ability to adopt children.
4: When the civil partnership was granted, I still remember the moment I heard that on the news, and I was actually very disappointed because by then I thought we will never get anything more. It's not that I think that everybody should be married or that you can only be happy in a marital status or whatever, but being able to make a choice like every other citizen, that was very important to me, to have legal full rights, equal rights, just as everybody else.
5: In 1997, a special commission had concluded that marriage should be extended to same-sex couples. A newspaper poll showed that 62% of Dutch people supported the move. On the 12th of September 2000, the Dutch parliament voted by a significant margin to legalise gay marriage. A gay newspaper that had campaigned for the law change decided to organise a collective wedding at midnight when the law came into effect.
6: We saw an editorial in the newspaper.
5: Here's Anne-Marie.
6: And that was looking for people living in Amsterdam, having a registered partnership and willing to marry. So we were just talking about it. Oh, that would be nice. I mailed them and didn't hear from them for, I think, months.
4: Mm-hmm.
6: And then at some point we had a phone call like, would it be possible for you to come to a hotel and meet and talk about it? We went there and there were only male couples.
4: We thought there would be, let's say, 20, 30 lesbian couples at least, and we would be somebody at row six. We weren't that young, not that photogenetic. At least speak for myself, not for my wife. Yeah, it was quite a surprise that we were the only female couple, which also made us decide almost instantly that we were going to go ahead with it because we didn't want that only male couples would be the first, of course.
5: Anne-Marie and Helena were only told a few weeks before their wedding that they'd been chosen as one of the first four couples to tie the knot, in a ceremony that would be televised for the world to see. It was hardly enough time to find the right wedding dress, let alone organise a whole wedding.
4: The dresses also had to match in a certain way, and it was until then that I learned that you have 100 types of whites and that not every fabric matches with another fabric. So, yeah, it was quite a challenge.
5: And were you a bit self-conscious about getting married in front of an audience of so many people?
4: Yeah, it was something we never expected. I thought there would be a local newspaper and a photographer, and that would be it. I would have known on beforehand that the whole world would be watching, I would never have dared to go along with it. I remember the first interview we had.
6: It was with the BBC.
4: Yeah, BBC World Service. I was working in the office and Anne-Marie called me and said, yeah, is it possible to come home a little bit earlier because we have an interview with BBC World Service? And I thought, well, what a joke. It's not serious at all. And then to my surprise, it was very serious. And that's actually how it all started. An invasion of journalists, photographers, film crews, etc.
5: And some of these journalists behaved rather strangely.
6: There was a journalist coming in from Chile and we lived in a former house. And he was looking around like a helicopter because he thought, being a lesbian couple, that we had pictures of naked females all over our house. We didn't. So he was surprised. And we had something like, look, we're just average people.
5: Just before midnight on the 1st of April 2001, four wedding cars pulled up outside Amsterdam City Hall amidst crowds of journalists, friends and well-wishers. Clutching bouquets, Anne-Marie and Helena walked into the main chamber where they were met by the city's mayor, Job Cohen, who would perform the ceremony. Anne-Marie wore a yellow gold dress with roses in her hair, while Helena was in a white wedding dress and veil.
6: She was beautiful and is beautiful, of course. We are not that tall, so we had a lot of dress and we met some drag queens. They were so sweet. that helped us with the dresses, because we don't know those dresses in normal life. The moment that Major Cohen married us, I didn't register that there were so many people around us. It was just our moment.
4: It's just what Anne-Marie said. I just remember her and bowing our heads together, and I can't remember the press. It's only after the marriage was there and they started yelling, kiss, kiss, kiss again. And I thought, what a nuisance, we're just getting married.
5: The morning after the wedding, several international newspapers splashed photos of the happy couples on their front pages. But the reaction wasn't completely positive. A handful of demonstrators in the Netherlands protested against what they called an unnatural union. And a month after their wedding came news from Egypt that 52 men had been arrested aboard a floating gay nightclub.
6: That made clear for us that this wasn't the end of it, that we had to perhaps be a spokesperson or whatever people need us to be, because we're in a luxury position. We're in a free country. We're protected by the government, but a lot of people aren't.
5: So was married life what Anne-Marie and Helene expected?
4: It didn't change our daily life, but it made it easier. For example, if I would mention Anne-Marie in some way, it was quite easy to say, well, I discussed it with my wife, or my wife will deal with it, or whatever.
5: Is my wife will deal with it something that you like to say, Helena?
4: Yeah, I heard myself saying it now, but sometimes, yes, I must admit, I do.
3: Dan Hardoon, speaking with Helena Fasser and Anne-Marie Thus. That brings us to the end of this special edition of Witness History from the BBC World Service. 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

0: 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And the weather forecast, showers are likely. Temperatures in the upper 50s to the low 60s overnight. Chance of showers again on Sunday, the highs in the low 70s. And then sunny on Monday and Tuesday, the highs both days in the mid to upper 80s. For a weather forecast customized for your zip code, just visit our website, ncpr.org. 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It's 4 o'clock.
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11: Live from NPR News in Washington, I'm Nora Rahm. The U.S. military says it shot down multiple Iranian drones and missiles aimed at commercial ships in the Strait of Hormuz. Iranian officials say the ships were attempting to pass without Iran's permission. The House voted this week to invoke the War Powers Act in response to the war in Iran. It passed with the help of a few Republicans. NPR's Ron Elving has more.
12: This week, four members of the Republican majority crossed the aisle to vote with the Democrats and invoke the War Powers Act on Iran. This is legislation that's been on the books since the wind down from the Vietnam War, and it requires congressional approval after an overseas deployment has lasted 60 days. We're way past that with the war on Iran. But past efforts to invoke the act have fallen short. This time, with the margin of majority down to the fingers of one hand, the defection of four Republicans was enough. Now we'll see if the Senate follows through.
11: NPR's Ron Elving reporting. Defense Secretary Pete Hegseth is in Normandy to mark the 82nd anniversary of the D-Day landings. NPR's Eleanor Beardsley reports Hegseth used the anniversary of the Allied defeat of Nazi Germany to emphasize that Europe must be responsible for its own security.
13: At the American Cemetery on a bluff above Omaha Beach, Hegseth said it is a strategic necessity for Europe to take the lead in its own security. Speaking against a backdrop of more than 9,000 American tombs, Hegseth called on allies like France to seriously face this reality with concrete steps. The U.S. has already pulled 5,000 troops out of Europe, and the Trump administration has made it clear that U.S. priorities lie elsewhere. The ceremony at the American Cemetery at Colville-sur-Mer took place several hours before the international ceremony, which Hegseth skipped. A citizens' association of one Normandy village protested Hegseth's visit, calling the appearance of, quote, a member of America's far right, the wrong symbol on a day that celebrates Allied unity. Eleanor Beardsley, NPR News, Paris.
11: Israel's Supreme Court has ordered the Israeli government to lift a ban on visits by the International Red Cross to Palestinian prisoners. NPR's Anis Baba has details.
14: The Supreme Court ruled this week that barring prison visits by the International Committee of the Red Cross contravened Israeli and international law. UN human rights experts have repeatedly concluded that Israel systematically subjects Palestinian prisoners to torture and other abuse. Israel denies allegation of systematic abuse, but the ban on Red Cross visits has independent independent assessments. The prisoners include a prominent Gaza hospital director detained without charge since 2024. A lawyer for Dr. Hussam Abu Safiya tells NPR that he has now been placed in solitary confinement. Nasser Auda says his client was moved there after he petitioned Israel's high court to review the detention. Israel did not comment on the case. Anas Baba, NPR News, Gaza City.
11: This is NPR. A D.C. judge has dismissed a lawsuit against jazz musician Chunk Red. He was sued for breach of contract after he canceled a Christmas Eve performance at the Kennedy Center to protest the addition of President Trump's name to the venue. The judge ruled there was no evidence that Red had signed a contract. Advocacy groups have filed a case against Equatorial Guinea, representing African migrants deported there from the U.S. As Michael Koloki reports, some migrants have now returned to their countries of origin.
2: The complaint filed by rights groups with the African Commission on Human and People's Rights calls for a suspension on the repatriation of the deported migrants from Equatorial Guinea to their countries of origin, claiming that some had been forcibly returned despite expressing fear of persecution. The Trump administration has previously approached some African countries to accept deportees who are citizens of other nations. Over the past several months, the U.S. has deported migrants to Equatorial Guinea, Eswatini, South Sudan, and a number of other countries. Meanwhile, several migrants who had been deported from the U.S. to the Democratic Republic of Congo earlier this year have returned to their home countries, according to Congolese authorities. For NPR News, I'm Michael Kaluki in Nairobi.
11: A pair of endangered red pandas from China arrived at the Taipei Zoo today in the first animal exchange between China and Taiwan in more than 10 years. In return, Taipei will send white-handed gibbons to Shanghai. The pandas, a 3-year-old male and a 2-year-old female, will be in quarantine for a month before being unveiled to the public. They have not yet been named. I'm Nora Rahm, NPR News.
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0: It's the TED Radio Hour from NPR. I'm Manoush Zomorodi. In 2014, Katie Kwan was a professional dancer in New York City, living her dream.
1: Taking the tram to Lincoln Center and dancing at the Metropolitan Opera Ballet and traveling all over the United States to be in various shows. I did The King and I at the Lyric Opera of Chicago. I did Cinderella at the Gateway Theater. I had my own dance company, actually, and we did something between like 6 to 10 shows a year.
0: But then her father got sick.
1: Yeah, it was very scary for our family. He had a stroke, and my dad, you know, English is his third language. He was in his mid-60s at the time.
0: Katie found herself there with her dad in his hospital room, surrounded by medical equipment.
1: So he had a heart monitor, you know, the thing that blips and bloops on the screen. And he also had quite a few issues with his lungs. And so there was something that was helping to track his breathing. You know, seeing my dad so small and surrounded by all of these machines, I thought these things are meant to help assist him and empower him. But he feels very alienated and afraid of them. And that struck me as such the wrong relationship between humans and our technologies.
0: She wondered, was there a way these machines could keep someone alive without being so terrifying? Maybe they could even come across as nurturing.
1: And it started to open the door to so many questions about how we could live with our technologies in a way that we weren't living with them.
0: Katie's dad made a full recovery. But these questions continued to nag at her. She'd always been good at math and science, so she decided to go back to school to try and find some answers.
1: So even though there were lots of valid assertions that grad school was going to be very hard for me, I kind of did it anyway. And I did my master's, my PhD, and then my postdoc all at Stanford in mechanical engineering and computer science.
0: At Stanford, people were building technology to change the way we live with machines, well beyond hospitals, designing robots to do everything from cleaning our homes to offering companionship. So just imagine.
1: What's it going to be like when not only you have autonomous vehicles on the road, but then you have autonomous robots who are showing up to deliver your burrito, and you have an autonomous robot that might fly in to drop off a package? And then you go to your doctor's office and there's an autonomous robot that takes your temperature. Like, this is a completely different way of living and working. I think we're about to undergo one of the most consequential shifts to our built environment in a long time. So the question for me is, how can we then build robots that make people feel empowered, inspired, legible, and clear, that they feel safe around and know how to control? Because it's not a question for me of whether or not the robots are coming. It's simply a question of how quickly and what are those robots going to look like when they do show up.
0: Forget sitting down at a laptop or tapping on a screen. Technology is being woven into our physical world in all kinds of new ways, from robot helpers to smart body parts that turn us into cyborgs. But what are the challenges with creating devices that feel less robotic and dystopian and more organic and useful? Today on the show, Augmenting Humans, ideas about designing tech that enhances us physically without diminishing or even hurting humanity. Where do we draw the line between improving a human life and augmenting it beyond recognition?
1: We are arguably the first generation at mass scale to be interacting with robots. That is a huge, impactful difference.
0: So back to Katie Kwan. She ended up merging her love for dance with her interest in technology and is now a robot choreographer. Because even though countless engineers are building machines to act intelligently, she says we also need to consider how they move.
1: We know that movement is incredibly impactful to us. We've created all of these adaptations to very quickly experience and observe emotion and then to categorize, is this safe? Is this unsafe? Is this welcoming? You know, what does it mean? And this is why when people talk about nonverbal communication, you can express so much through simply the way that your body moves. Okay, why is that relevant for robots? Because robots will often perform motions that are, quote, utilitarian, right? That are picking up a cup, moving it to a different part of a table, screwing a bolt into a piece of equipment. But the way that the robot performs that motion is deeply impactful if it's done near humans.
0: You ended up working at a place called Everyday Robots. At the time, this was Google's robot AI moonshot lab, as they called it. And the idea there was to design robots that could help people in their everyday lives. So how did you bring your perspective as a choreographer and a dancer to making that a reality?
1: It was such an ambitious moonshot because we really did want to bring robots into people's everyday lives at the same scale that people are used to with all different kinds of technologies, whether that's a smartphone or a car. And so it was not only about, can we get robots to do things that are useful, like sort trash or wipe tables, but also can we build robots that are welcomed in these environments so that if you have a robot inside of an office or a shopping mall or many years in the future inside of a school or a nursing home, what are the levers that we can push and pull to make these robots evoke sensations that are positive instead of negative?
2: If a robot slides politely out of a doorway to let you pass, might make you feel seen and acknowledged.
0: Here's Katie Kwan on the TED stage.
2: If a robot marches quickly towards you and avoids you at the last second, might cause revulsion and fear. Robots are beginning to show up in our everyday environments, from sidewalks to offices, backyards to hospitals, and they will be threatening and confusing to us if we do not carefully examine how they move. Before AI, programmers needed hours to script a simple dance sequence for a robot to perform, just like they needed hours to script the robot to open a single door. With AI, you can teach the robot to open just a few specific doors, and it will learn to open all of them, even ones it hasn't seen before. It's also true for dance. You can teach the robot to dance with a specific person, and it will learn how to dance and move with many others in many different environments and circumstances. This is what I did at Everyday Robots at Google. Rather than teach one robot, I used AI to teach 15 robots how to move together as a flock. We imagined a world where you could walk down a hallway filled with robots, and they would part to make space for you, like a flock of doves or a crowd of people on a city street, where a robot could navigate seamlessly and even beautifully through a busy, chaotic Times Square.
0: Just so people can picture these robots, they kind of look like factory arms attached to platforms that wheel around and sway, and they're strangely kind of cute. But I think the idea of walking through a hallway of robots, I mean, it sounds pretty intimidating. Are you envisioning that someday it will feel totally normal and comfortable to live with robots because the way they move around us will be so fluid and, I guess, gentle that it won't feel scary?
1: I hear you on the walking down a hallway filled with robots. It's fascinating because my mom actually came and saw the flocking project at Google X. She was watching me from the side and thinking, oh, I don't know, you know, these robots are following Katie around and they're moving, you know, according to her commands. And she was a little bit skeptical. But when she wandered through this group of robots, the smile that she had on her face, I don't think I've seen my mom grin like that interacting with any piece of technology in her whole life. And I asked her, you know, what was that for you? Why did you notice yourself smiling and laughing? And she said, well, it felt like I was interacting with a bunch of puppies or sort of this alien species that I wasn't afraid of, that kind of opened my eyes and opened my imagination to a different way of being with robots. And mom's like, it was fun and different and unexpected.
0: Is the goal, you know, we always hear with technology, the goal is to remove friction so that you're not even thinking about the technology that you're using. Is part of adding grace and choreography and smooth movement to these robots, is it part of letting them recede into the background so that it does feel sort of seamless, our interaction with them?
1: I would say that removing friction is certainly a way of describing it. You know, I tend to describe it also through the lens of safety. You know, if you feel safer around these tools because you can anticipate and understand how they're going to move, then that's always an A+. I do think it's possible that we see a world in which people like my dad, who's now in his mid-70s, can live at home for longer with some assistance from technology that allows him to continue to be safe and independent. A robot that's going to be inside of my dad's house might do a lot of simplistic things like remind him to drink a glass of water or to notify me if my dad has fallen or to remind him that the mail has arrived. These are the kinds of tasks that a robot might do in an environment with my dad, and I want that robot to be safe, legible, clear, and empowering to him. But even more than that, and this is where I like to nudge my fellow roboticists and my fellow engineers, I also like to think about it through the lens of fun. I'm like, we get to choose the kind of world that we want to live in. Mm. Is that future going to include robots that play beautiful music when they wander by us while they're wiping tables and sorting trash that makes you feel like your environment is fun and exciting? Or are we going to choose robots that give you a sense of fear, confusion, and fatigue, right? So it's very much for me not only about the removing friction, making things safe, having more legible communication, but it's like, we can also imbue character, you know, artistry, creativity. And that's, for me, taking a robot from simply being a utilitarian tool into an evocative social agent.
0: That was robot choreographer Katie Kwan. You can see her full talk at TED.com. On the show today, augmenting humans. I'm Manoush Zomorodi, and you're listening to the TED Radio Hour from NPR. We'll be right back.

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1: It's the TED Radio Hour from NPR. I'm Manoush Zomorodi. On the show today, augmenting humans.
2: So the day of my accident was December 26th, 2014. And I was rock climbing in the Cayman Islands with my daughter and some other friends from Maine who just happened to be there coincidentally.
1: This is Jim Ewing.
2: And it was, I don't know, kind of an ordinary day. It was a climbing area that I hadn't been to before at a cliff called Dixon's Wall.
1: The climb wasn't particularly difficult, and Jim had been climbing for 30 years in much more dangerous and remote conditions. But that day, they only had time for one more ascent, and Jim says he was distracted.
2: We were kind of in a hurry, and I wasn't really paying great attention to how things all got set up. And on this one last climb, I was actually standing on a ledge, almost completely what we call a no hands rest. And I don't know, I just lost my focus and I stepped off the ledge and just started falling. So I fell about 60 feet to the ground. Originally, I thought, I sort of felt like I hadn't hit the ground all that hard. I would just lay there on the ground until I could catch my breath. I made eye contact with another climber, and I noticed my wrist was at a funny angle, and I said to him, just so you know, I think my wrist is broken. And he said something along the lines of, well, I hate to tell you this, but your ankle is looking pretty broken, too.
1: Jim was helicoptered to a local hospital where he found out that, yes, his wrist and ankle were both shattered. He'd also dislocated his shoulder, crushed several vertebrae, fractured his pelvis.
2: Separated my ribs from my sternum, like just a huge laundry list of injuries that you might expect from falling that kind of distance.
1: Amazingly, within a year, after a lot of surgeries and a lot of rehab, most of those injuries had healed, all except that ankle.
2: The CT showed that the main fracture was still there, but also most of the bone was dead. There's a condition called avascular necrosis. And that occurs when the blood supply to a bone is cut off or damaged, and then the bone slowly dies.
1: Walking was difficult. The pain was excruciating.
2: I was in a lot of pain, a lot of painkillers that the doctors just, you know, like, there's nothing we can really do for you. Let's just give you more pain meds.
1: So Jim began to wonder if he needed to do something drastic.
2: Ultimately, my research in ankle injuries and ankle rebuilding kind of led me down the path of, well, I really probably ought to be looking at amputation. And it just so happens that Hugh Herr and I were roommates back in the mid-80s.
3: That's correct. Yeah, Jim and I go way back. We were climbing buddies in our early 20s.
1: This is MIT professor Hugh Herr.
3: And he came to me and said, Hugh, I'm in so much pain. My quality of life is so poor. Does it make sense for, you know, me to consider amputating that leg?
1: Hugh is one of the top experts in prosthetics and a double amputee himself who lost both of his legs in a climbing accident as a teenager.
2: So I knew from having known Hugh that amputation isn't the end of an active life and that you can still do a lot of things as an amputee. You know, life isn't necessarily over.
3: So we chatted about it, and Jim's timing was quite insightful because we had just invented a new surgical paradigm called the agonist-antagonist myelin-neural interface in 2014. And when Jim called me, we were actually prepared to do the first human surgery with this new technique. And Jim volunteered to be that first human subject.
1: What exactly was Jim volunteering for? A new way to do amputation that keeps the brain-body connection intact. So a quick anatomy lesson. In a healthy leg, when you flex your ankle, muscles in the front contract and stretch the muscles in the back. Extend your ankle and the reverse happens. The movement keeps muscles strong and registers in the brain, helping you understand where your limbs are in space.
3: So that's called proprioception.
1: Proprioception. But with a traditional amputation, that connection between the muscles, nerves, and the brain is severed.
4: The current amputation paradigm hasn't changed fundamentally since the U.S. Civil War and breaks these dynamic muscle relationships, and in so doing, eliminates normal proprioceptive sensations.
1: Hugh Herr explains on the TED stage.
4: Consequently, a standard artificial limb cannot feed back information into the nervous system about where the prosthesis is in space. The patient, therefore, cannot sense and feel the positions and movements of the prosthetic joint without seeing it with their eyes. My legs were amputated using this Civil War era methodology. I can feel my feet, I can feel them right now as a phantom awareness. But when I try to move them, I cannot. It feels like they're stuck inside rigid ski boots.
3: The limbs are not directly controlled by my nervous system. I can't think and move them, nor can I feel my limbs. It feels like I'm walking on powerful robots, it feels like I'm being walked. It feels like I'm in the back seat of the car.
1: The procedure that Hugh and his team developed preserves the feeling of being connected to the amputated limb. Again, it's called agonist-antagonist myoneural interface, or AMI for short, which brings us back to Jim and the first time the procedure was done in 2016.
3: The surgery was done at Brigham Women's Hospital in Boston under the direction of Matthew Carty, a critical colleague and collaborator. And what we did in Jim's leg is we connected his muscles within his amputated residuum in natural ways, the calf muscle to the muscle in the front of the leg called the tibialis anterior, so that when Jim thinks after the surgery, those muscles move dynamically in a similar way to how they moved when he had an intact leg. So what that does is it tells the brain how the ankle should move. Now, it's not a physical ankle. After the amputation, it's a phantom ankle. But when Jim closes his eyes and moves his phantom ankle, he feels the full dynamics of that sensation. He can point his toes. Mm. He can go the other way and from pointing his toes down like a ballerina to pointing his toes to the ceiling. And he actually feels it as if his foot ankle were intact and biological.
1: Did you know that that was going to work? Like, do you remember after the surgery, the first time that he came to be fitted and what happened, what it was like when he stood up?
3: We hypothesized that he would have those sensations and he would be better able to control the prosthesis because of those muscle dynamics. But it was a hypothesis. And when we actually saw it with our own eyes, it was a remarkable day in the laboratory.
4: We electrically linked Jim's AMI muscles via the electrodes to a bionic limb, and Jim quickly learned how to move the bionic limb in four distinct ankle-foot movement directions. We were excited by these results, but then Jim stood up, and what occurred was truly remarkable. All the natural biomechanics mediated by the central nervous system emerged via the synthetic limb as an involuntary reflexive action. Here's Jim descending steps, reaching with his bionic toe to the next stair tread, automatically exhibiting natural motions without him even trying to move his limb. Because Jim's central nervous system is receiving the proprioceptive signals, it knows exactly how to control the synthetic limb in a natural way. Now, Jim, moves and behaves as if the synthetic limb is part of him. For example, one day in lab, he accidentally stepped on a roll of electrical tape. Now, what do you do when something's stuck to your shoe? You don't reach down like this. It's way too awkward. Instead, you shake it off. And that's exactly what Jim did after being neurally connected to the limb for just a few hours. What was most interesting to me is what Jim was telling us he was experiencing. He said, the robot became part of me.
2: The first few movements were like, oh, wow.
1: Again, here's Jim Ewing.
2: My brain got all excited. My muscles in my leg kind of got all excited. Like, hey, there's something happening. And this phenomenon that Hugh later called neural embodiment occurs. Your nervous system, your body, your brain recognizes this piece of equipment as being part of you. You have embodied this thing, and it just adopts it and starts using it as if it belongs there. And actually, it got to the point where while we were doing a bunch of tests, they would occasionally have to turn the robot off to reset things. And it got to be kind of not a physically painful, it was like an emotionally painful experience every time they turned it off. And I asked them, I said, you have to warn me when you're going to turn it off, because it's like jarring to all of a sudden lose my foot again. That's how much my body had become accustomed to it. And it did not like it when it turned off.
1: I don't know if it's just because I was getting ready to talk to you, Hugh, but I suddenly noticed that many people were amputees in my neighborhood. And I read a statistic that kind of astounded me, that something like 200,000 Americans have a limb amputated each year.
3: Oh, because of the precipitous increase, sadly, of diabetes. Extreme diabetes, sadly, often leads to the need to amputate a limb, typically a leg. So the numbers are climbing higher and higher because of the increase in diabetes.
1: So presumably you expect demand for this procedure to skyrocket.
3: For sure.
1: It's been about a decade since the procedure was first performed. Since then, how many people have had the surgery?
3: The surgery itself, over 100 people to date, and at all levels, you know, below the knee, above the knee, below the elbow, above the elbow. The electromechanical integration into those new surgically constructed tissues will take longer.
1: Mm-hmm.
3: But I think in about 5 years from now, from a commercial setting, the full bionic reconstruction can be happening clinically, which is quite exciting.
1: So how many people could qualify for this kind of a prosthetic?
3: A lot of people qualify. We can apply the surgical technique in an acute case, at the time when the limb is amputated.
1: Mm-hmm.
3: We can also pursue these regenerative and surgical and electromechanical strategies as a revision. So it is possible for someone like myself that already has an amputation to undergo this reconstruction surgery, to go from the past to the future.
1: Wow. I mean, in your TED Talk, you said that you, because of the surgery that you received, you were not a good candidate for this technology. Has that changed?
3: It has changed. And I'm actually thinking carefully about when to go under the knife, when to receive these interfaces for myself.
1: Hmm. And right now, if one chose to do this, how much would they have to pay? Let's say they had the surgery covered, but for the limb and the technology, how much would that cost?
3: So in 5 years, when this entire bionic reconstruction is made available clinically, commercially, mm-hmm. you know, for a bionic, say, foot ankle with the magnets and the surgery and whatnot, it's on the order of $100,000,
1: mm-hmm.
3: including the surgery and the robotic components and the sensing components and the computer components.
1: So expensive.
3: Well, it's on par with other surgeries. The bionic legs that I'm now wearing cost about $40,000, mm-hmm. about the cost of a car. You know, just what is the value of being able to walk, right? So, you know, $40,000 sounds like a lot, but it's pretty nice to be able to walk across the room.
1: I listened to a podcast that you did with someone who received, who has been part of one of your research projects. And the two of you were talking about how much fun it is to have a prosthetic. And this idea that we have normalized the quote-unquote normal body and that we hopefully are entering an era where this merging of bodies and machines is not only functional, but, like, sexy even.
3: You know, people often talk about the example of eyeglasses, right? The glasses are a prosthesis. But now, you know, it's a fashion accessory. So, yeah, I mean, when technology really works, when we're able to rebuild bodies and give people back their freedom, give people back their ability to dance and to run and with the expression that they want to put out into the world, will these new bodies express themselves in terms of good design and aesthetics? Absolutely.
1: It's going to be an interesting era when part of our bodies begin to age and deteriorate, and another part can be potentially continuously upgraded.
3: Correct. My own body, my bionic legs are upgraded every 5 years, and my biological body continues to get worse and worse due to age-related degeneration.
1: We're getting old, aren't we?
3: That's right. So that you're right, that is very interesting. In a sense, the bionic part of my body is immortal, but my biological body, you know, obviously won't be able to keep up unless there's major breakthroughs in aging.
1: I mean, this speaks to your philosophy that we should, and this is the word you use, if I'm correct, become cyborgs, right?
3: Well, I don't know about should, but I do think it's part of humanity's natural progression to go from developing and using tools that are separate from our body to a more profound integration. Half of my lab is focused on technology to augment human capability beyond innate physiological levels. So we're building exoskeletons that if I gave you one of our exoskeletons, you'd be able to jump higher, run faster, walk better. So that type of technological power, if you will be very popular and will become quite pervasive in society. I predict 10 years, certainly 20 years from now, when you walk down the streets of major cities in the world, you'll routinely see people wearing bionics that are augmenting their capabilities.
1: So, like, the UPS guy is going to be flinging packages with no problem.
3: Absolutely. If we don't have humanoids delivering packages or aerial vehicles, if it's still humans, the humans will definitely be augmented. Absolutely.
1: That was Hugh Herr. He is an engineer and biophysicist at MIT, where he co-leads the Yang Center for Bionics. Hugh and his team published a study of patients who have received this new procedure. We will link to the study and Hugh's talks at ted.npr.org. Special thanks also to Jim Ewing for sharing his story. Jim and Hugh, by the way, are both still climbing. On the show today, augmenting humans. I'm Anoush Zamarodi, and you are listening to the TED Radio Hour from NPR. We'll be back in a minute.

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1: 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I'm Manoush Zomorodi. On the show today, augmenting humans. We heard how Hugh Herr is taking prosthetics and integrating them into the body in new ways. Now we want to turn to technology being developed to mimic another part of our anatomy, our skin. This research is in its early days because replicating the sensations that the body's largest organ sends to our brains is incredibly difficult.
2: So the skin is a complex system where there are a lot of things that are actually all working together at the same time.
1: This is Ana Maria Coclita. She is a materials scientist who has spent the past decade trying to replicate skin artificially. This idea isn't new. Artificial skin has been around since the 1980s. It's often used for burn victims. But there's something missing from today's artificial skin.
2: There is the possibility to reconstruct the skin more or less, that it kind of looks similar to before the burn, but still the sensation is lost.
1: The warmth of your coffee cup in the morning, water running through your hands as you wash them, or all the different textures you touch, smooth, rough, soft, or sharp. All of those sensations are captured by your skin's receptors.
2: We have receptors that are for strong touch, light touch, that is for the temperature. We have millions of receptors.
1: And all day long, those millions of receptors are bombarded with all kinds of information.
2: And then they transmit this information through electrical stimuli to the brain thanks to the nerve connections. So it's a very complex system.
1: And because the skin is so complex, replicating all those sensations has been really difficult until now.
2: This is a piece of skin, of artificial skin.
1: Here's Ana Maria Coclita on the TED stage, where she unveiled smart skin.
2: We have, for the first time, produced an artificial skin that can respond at the same time to three stimuli. Touch, so force, temperature, and humidity. And it can do this also at an unprecedented resolution. So it's a very tiny device. And so this means that it can sense objects that are actually smaller than the objects that can be sensed with our skin. So first of all, imagine burns victims. If the burn is very deep, this burns up until the lower level of the epidermis, and this makes patients lose sensation. If one could make completely artificial skin, then, you know, the skin, this artificial skin could be applied as a patch in the area where there is the burn and give back the sensation to the people who have lost it.
1: So let's talk about what you're doing in your lab. You know, if I came into your lab and you showed it to me, what would I see?
2: This artificial skin is actually thinner than the cross section of a hair.
1: Huh.
2: So it's basically impossible to see and impossible to really feel it when you touch it. So it takes the properties and the characteristics of the support material. So if we deposit it on top of a glove, it will look like a glove. We have even deposited on top of this transferable tattoos, you know, the type that kids use. And then what you see is just really the tattoo paper.

0: So it's so tiny that you don't see it and you don't feel it, but it takes the shape of the support material.
1: The artificial skin is made of a bunch of nanoscopic cylinders.
0: This is the architecture of the artificial skin. So we are really able to control the thickness and the chemical composition of a material at the atomic level.
1: The inner core of each cylinder is filled with a polymer that gets bigger when exposed to a stimuli.
0: Like touch, temperature, and humidity.
1: And the outer part of the cylinder is made of something called piezoelectric material.
0: A piezoelectric material is a material that, when it is compressed, produces electricity.
1: So when the cylinder is touched or exposed to heat, for example, the polymer on the inside kind of puffs up and compresses the material on the outside, and boom.
0: This produces an electric current.
1: From there,
0: each of these cylinders could be connected to a series of electrodes, and then we measure the electricity at each of these locations.
1: And similar to how our own skin sends information about what it's feeling to our brains,
0: the artificial skin sends information to a computer. And that's where we read this electric signal. But then, you know, this signal can also be transmitted wirelessly to, for example, a neuroprosthetic. And this is how we actually intend to transmit it to the brain. But that will be a future development.
2: You mentioned prosthetics. Earlier in this episode, we talked to Hugh Herr at MIT. I'm sure you're familiar with his prosthetics work. How would smart skin be an added value, I guess, or be important to someone who needs to wear a prosthetic?
0: Yeah, so with this type of artificial skin, when this would be added to a prosthesis, then we could produce electrical signals that could send directly the information, could either stimulate the rest of the arm or of the leg, or they could transmit the information to a neuroprosthesis in the brain and then help the patient recognize also the characteristics of the objects that they are touching.
2: So if they had a prosthetic foot, they would know if they were walking on hot gravel or...
0: Yes, exactly. So a prosthetic hand, for example, would fill a hot cup or a cold bottle of beer and would feel the difference.
3: Another interesting field of application would be robotics. Nowadays, humanoid robots are used in many fields, for example, in medicine, but also in household. And these robots are exposed to several stimuli, several interactions with the environment and with the humans, and sometimes they have too many inputs at the same time. And this is the reason number one for robot failure. So imagine a future where actually a robot could be a bit more sensitive, a bit smarter. This would lead also to a higher safety of this technology.
2: I mean, would that be, this sounds kind of like science fiction, but in the future that you have a burn and you just put on like a temporary tattoo over that part and it connects to your body?
0: Something like that, yes. It could be a temporary tattoo or a patch, you know, that can be applied on the body. And then there could be different way of detecting the electrical signals. Could be even that it is just connected to an app on the smartphone. And then maybe the app is, I don't know, sending a message, a warning, a sound, if the temperature goes above a certain level. There could be different options.
2: In terms of the drawbacks to this, I can only imagine this is expensive?
0: Well, yes and no, actually. In the sense that the instruments to deposit these materials are expensive at the beginning, but then the amount of material that is produced is so tiny that when you do a calculation per centimeter squared, the price is not that high.
2: Oh, interesting. Okay, so this could be something that is accessible to people.
0: Yes, that's where we would like really to keep it at accessible to people. It's a challenge. And therefore, it's an interesting project, you know, from also the scientific point of view, from the technological point of view. And yeah, this is what keeps me going.
1: That's Anna Maria Coclita. She's a materials scientist and a professor in the Department of Physics at the University of Bari in Italy. You can see her full talk at TED.com. So we've talked about adding technology to our lives in the form of robots and prosthetics and smart skin. But technology is also being used to enhance and alter organisms that live inside the human body. The biochemist Jennifer Doudna won the Nobel Prize for discovering the gene editing technology CRISPR. Now she's using that technology to find a cure for diseases like asthma and Alzheimer's by manipulating the microbiome that live inside our guts. Here she is explaining how on the TED stage in 2023.
4: The essence of being human is that we solve problems. And when we're faced with enormous problems like disease and climate change, we need to solve them by collaboration. I'm excited to tell you about a new kind of collaboration that will absolutely create solutions to these big problems. It's a collaboration that's unexpected because it's between humans and the tiniest organisms that populate our planet, the bacteria and other microbes that live in, on, and around us. Bacteria may be small and unseen, but they often have inspired transformative innovations, including the one that has become the cornerstone of my own research. Over the past decade, I've been at the forefront of developing a revolutionary technology called CRISPR that has come from the study of how bacteria fight viral infection. CRISPR is amazing, because it allows us to precisely edit the DNA in living organisms, including in people and plants. With CRISPR, we can change, remove, or replace the genes that govern the function of cells. This means that we now have the ability to use CRISPR like a word processor to find, cut, and paste text. CRISPR, amazingly, has already cured people of devastating disorders like sickle cell disease, and it's created rice plants that are resistant to both diseases and drought. Incredible, right? But the next world-changing advance with CRISPR will actually come from editing genes beyond just in individual organisms. We now have the ability to use CRISPR to edit entire populations of tiny microbes called microbiomes that live in and on our bodies. For decades, scientists studied bacteria one organism at a time as if each type of bacteria behaved independently. But we now know that bacterial behaviors, both good and bad, result from their interactions within complex microbiomes. In humans, dysfunctional gut microbiomes are associated with diseases as diverse as Alzheimer's and asthma. And in farm animals, microbiomes produce methane, a powerful contributor to climate change. But when they're healthy, both human and animal microbiomes can actually prevent disease and reduce methane emissions. So to harness these benefits, we need a way to precisely and reproducibly control these microbial communities. So why have microbiomes been difficult to control in the past? It turns out that microbiomes are very complex and they're difficult to manipulate. Antibiotics affect the entire microbiome, and their overuse can lead to drug resistance. Diet and probiotics are nonspecific, and they're often ineffective. Fecal transplants face various challenges to both effectiveness and acceptance. But with CRISPR, we have a tool that works like a scalpel. It allows us to target a particular gene in a particular kind of cell. With CRISPR, we can change one kind of bacterium without affecting all the others. Another challenge is that less than 1% of the world's microbial species have been grown and studied in the lab. Fortunately, we can now access the other 99% due to the pioneering research of my colleague Jill Banfield and her breakthrough technology metagenomics, which is a tool that allows us to figure out what species are present and what they're doing in a microbial community. Metagenomics creates a detailed blueprint of a complex microbiome, and that means that we can use it to figure out how to use gene editing tools in the right gene, in the right organism. You might be wondering how we can take this new knowledge and harness it to solve real-world problems. Well, we're bringing together these two breakthrough technologies, metagenomics and CRISPR, to create a brand new field of science called precision microbiome editing. This will allow us to discover links between dysfunctional microbiomes and disease or greenhouse gas emissions. We can develop modified and improved microbiome editors and show that they're safe and effective. And then we can then begin to deploy these optimized solutions that will be transformative in the future. So, how does this affect our health and the health of our planet? Specific microbiome compositions in livestock can actually reduce methane emissions by up to 80%, but doing that today currently requires daily interventions at enormous expense, and it just doesn't scale. But with precision microbiome editing, we have an opportunity to modify a calf's microbiome at birth, limiting that animal's impact on the climate for its entire lifetime. In human health, asthma affects up to 300 million people around the world, a number that grows by 50% each decade, and it disproportionately affects lower-income children. Our team has identified a promising link between a molecule produced in the gut microbiome and asthma development. With precision microbiome editing, we could offer a child at risk for asthma a non-invasive therapy that would eliminate asthma-inducing molecules, changing her life trajectory. And what's really exciting is that these same approaches in the future could help us treat or even prevent human diseases that are linked to the gut microbiome, including obesity, diabetes, and Alzheimer's. I think it's fascinating that we can now use CRISPR to edit the same tiny organisms that gave us CRISPR. In doing so, we're collaborating with the ultimate partner, nature. Together, we can use CRISPR-powered precision microbiome editing to build a more resilient future for all of us. Thank you very much.
1: That was Nobel Prize-winning biochemist Jennifer Doudna. You can watch all of her talks at TED.com. Thank you so much for listening to our episode, Augmenting Humans. It was produced by Katie Monteleone, Rachel Faulkner-White, James Delahousie, and Fiona Guerin. It was edited by Sanaz Meshkinpour and me. Our production staff at NPR also includes Hersha Nahada and Matthew Cloutier. Our audio engineers were Patrick Murray and David Greenberg. Our theme music was written by Ramtin Arablouei. Our partners at TED are Chris Anderson, Roxanne Hilash, Alejandra Salazar, and Daniela Balarezzo. I'm Manoush Zomorodi, and you've been listening to the TED Radio Hour from NPR.
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6: 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The stations here are WSLU in Canton, WSLL Saranac Lake, WSLO Malone, WSLJ Watertown, WSLG Gouverneur, WSLZ Cape Vincent, Kingston, WXLU Peru, Plattsburgh, WXLL Lake Placid, WXLS Tupper Lake, WXLH Blue Mountain Lake, WXLG in North Creek, WXLB Boonville, WXLD Lowville, WXLQ Bristol, Vermont, WXLE Indian Lake, WXLJ Whitehall and Glens Falls, WSLH Old Forge, WELN Ellenburg. It's 5 o'clock.
7: We want a working-class governor who cannot be bought, cannot be bullied, and will never back down.
8: Will California elect a Latino governor for the first time? And who will challenge LA's mayor in a November runoff? We'll go to the Golden State this Saturday, June 6th, on All Things Considered from NPR News. I'm Adrian Florido. Also this hour, the latest on the Ebola outbreak in Central Africa and what happened when some Israelis and Palestinians partnered to form a startup.
9: Understanding their side will not demolish your side is sometimes making you crazy.
8: Also, on this anniversary of the D-Day invasion, we'll meet a man who's found a creative way to keep its memory alive.
10: I'm trying to put people right there at the exact time when things happened, and trying to make them feel the uncertainty, the courage, the intensity, the tragedy.
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11: Live from NPR News in Washington, I'm Janine Herbst. Israeli airstrikes killed a Lebanese army general along with two other military personnel today, days after the two countries agreed to a U.S.-brokered ceasefire. NPR's Jana Raff has more.
12: The Lebanese military said a brigadier general, a captain, and a soldier were killed in the airstrike. Lebanese state media said they were killed by a drone attack that targeted their vehicle on a main road in southern Lebanon. Israel said it hit what it considered a suspicious vehicle traveling in a combat zone, but added that it does not target the Lebanese military. Lebanon's president condemned the attack as a violation of Lebanese sovereignty. The Lebanese army has been tasked with disarming Iran-backed Hezbollah, which Israel is fighting and is key to the ceasefire plan agreed by Israel and Lebanon. Israeli strikes in other parts of South Lebanon Saturday killed six other people, according to Lebanese authorities. Jane Araf, NPR News, Beirut.
11: The Supreme Court is entering the final weeks of this term with decisions in nearly two dozen cases likely before the end of the month. And some of those could be blockbusters, including birthright citizenship. NPR's Carrie Johnson has more.
13: The biggest case of this term and the one that's most important to President Trump involves immigration, specifically that executive order he signed on day one after he returned to the White House. That order would strip the guarantee of birthright citizenship to babies born on American soil. For more than a century, people have understood the 14th Amendment to ensure all persons born here are Americans. At oral argument, the Trump administration had a rough go of things. Even several of the conservative justices cast doubt on the administration's position.
11: NPR's Carrie Johnson reporting. The justices are also reviewing President Trump's power to fire government officials. In eastern Congo, Ebola continues to spread with more than 450 confirmed cases. This as the government reimposed travel restrictions to the epicenter of the outbreak. Emmett Livingstone has more.
14: Without warning, the Congolese government suspended flights to and from the city of Bunia, the capital of Ituri province. It's the second time Congo has suspended flights since the outbreak began last month. Ituri in eastern Congo is the epicenter of the Ebola outbreak, harboring over 94% of the confirmed cases. Official figures released on Friday showed that 71 new cases had been recorded in a single day. The number of Ebola fatalities also jumped. Congo's National Institute for Public Health said in a report that this shows there is, quote, rapid and ongoing community transmission. Aid workers on the ground paint a similar picture. Hospitals are poorly equipped and overwhelmed, they say, and there's no way of knowing the true number of people who have been infected. For NPR News, I'm Emmett Livingstone in Kinshasa.
11: You're listening to NPR News from Washington. The NBA Finals are heading to New York with the Knicks holding a 2-0 lead over the San Antonio Spurs. The Knicks' deepest playoff run in decades has fans dreaming of a championship. Walter Withman of member station WNYC reports tattoo shops are seeing a surge in requests for Knicks-inspired ink.
15: Giovanni Mujica drove 30 miles from Long Island to a tattoo studio in Manhattan's Chinatown. Mujica says he's been thinking of getting a Knicks tattoo for years. Their dominant run through the NBA's Eastern Conference inspired him to commit.
16: Yeah, no, this is Knicks season. This is our year. And I had to believe, and I was like, you know what? Time for that tat. Time for the tat.
15: Mujica walks out with a black and white Knicks logo inked on his right calf. His parting words?
16: Let's go Knicks, baby.
15: For NPR News, I'm Walter Wuthman in New York City.
11: Pope Leo is in Spain for a week-long visit. This is the first visit by a pope in 15 years. He was greeted by the Spanish king and queen in Madrid this morning. Leo will also address both houses of the Spanish parliament, and he'll visit the Canary Islands, the Spanish archipelago off the coast of West Africa, to meet with migrants and pay tribute to the thousands who've died at sea attempting to reach Spanish soil. The Pope arrives in a politically polarized country where the sex abuse crisis has hurt the popularity of the church. This in a traditionally Catholic stronghold. Tomorrow he celebrates Sunday Mass in the city center. I'm Janine Herbst, NPR News from Washington.
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1: 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In the weather forecast for today, showers are likely overnight, temperatures in the upper 50s to below 60s. A chance of showers on Sunday, the highs in the mid-70s. Partly cloudy Sunday evening, with showers possible again. The temperatures should be in the 50s, but then sunny on Monday, highs in the upper 70s. Sunny again Tuesday, highs in the mid to upper 80s. Chance of showers on Wednesday, but still warm, the highs in the mid to upper 80s. For a weather forecast customized for your zip code, just visit our website, ncpr.org/weather.
2: I'm Janine Herbst with these headlines. President Trump has pardoned Stephen Beyer, a former Republican congressman who served nearly 2 years in prison for making illegal stock trades once he left office and was working as a consultant and a lobbyist. He maintains his innocence. Pope Leo is in Spain today, the first visit by a pope to that country in 15 years. He was greeted by the king and queen this morning, and he'll also talk with migrants in a visit to the Canary Islands. Leo will also address both houses of the Spanish Parliament. And at the French Open today, Russian teenager Mira Andreeva won her first Grand Slam title. At 19, she's the youngest player to win the women's single title since Monica Seles won at 18 in 1992. I'm Janine Herbst, NPR News.

You can hear Weekend Edition Sunday beginning tomorrow morning at 8 o'clock here on North Country Public Radio. Coming up next tonight at 6 o'clock, it's World Cafe, and tonight it's music from Death Cab for Cutie. Stay tuned.

0: 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And by the estate of Joan B. Kroc, whose bequest serves as an enduring investment in the future of public radio and seeks to help NPR produce programming that meets the highest standards of public service in journalism and cultural expression.
1: 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Showers likely overnight, temperatures in the upper 50s to the low 60s. Chance of showers again on Sunday with the highs in the low 70s. Sunny on Monday, highs around 80. Sunny again on Tuesday, the highs in the mid 80s. We are WSLU Canton, WSLL Saranac Lake, WSLO Malone, WSLJ Watertown, WSLG Governor, WSLZ Cape Vincent, WXLU Peru, WXLL Lake Placid, WXLS Tupper Lake, WXLH Blue Mountain Lake, WXLG North Creek, WXLB Boonville, WXLD Lowville, WXLQ Bristol, WXLE Indian Lake, WXLJ Whitehall, WSLH Old Forge, and WELN in Ellenburg.
2: Isn't it amazing the kind of journey a song can take you on in the span of only a few minutes? Coming up this hour, a new track from Man Woman Chainsaw that will heal your broken wings and set you flying.
3: Let me go on, let me go. Heaven knows that can go.
2: You'll also hear this one from Johnny Blue Skies that really revs things up.
3: Right there.
2: And this one from Snail Mail for when you hit the end of the road.

All those tunes and lots more on the way. I'm Raina Duras. This is World Cafe. First up, you'll hear a cover from the Violent Femmes. Here they are doing their version of a Culture Club song, and it works so well with Gordon Gano's trembly voice. Do You Really Want to Hurt Me? On the Cafe.

0: Tedeschi Trucks Band with one from their latest album, Future Soul. That's I Got You. And that's it for this edition of World Cafe. Thanks so much for letting me hang with you and play you some tunes today. I always have such a good time. I hope you do too. And thank you to our affiliates across the country who bring this show to you. The whole team here who make it. We produce this show at WXPN at the University of Pennsylvania in Philadelphia. I'm Raina Duris. Thanks for listening to World Cafe from NPR.
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2: 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Good evening. I'm Anna Williamsburg, and it's just about 8 o'clock on this Saturday. In the weather this evening, showers expected to continue overnight. We'll see low temperatures in the 50s and then showers continuing through Sunday for many of us, especially in the morning. Rain most likely in the Champlain Valley and western Vermont. Dry conditions expected Sunday, however, through western parts of the North Country. Should be a warm and dry day in much of Jefferson County, for example. You can find a complete weather forecast for your location on our website at ncpr.org/weather. 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
3: This is Jazz Night in America. I'm Christian McBride. Jazz is a music of lineage, traditions passed down from one generation to the next. Sometimes it's also quite literally a family affair. From the Marsalis family to the Batistes, the Claytons to the Adderleys, the Heath brothers, jazz has been shaped by dynasties for generations. One of those patriarchies was led by the great drummer Roy Haynes. Roy was one of my personal heroes who played on more than 400 recording sessions and played with Charlie Parker, John Coltrane, Sarah Vaughan.
4: Roy Haynes.
3: You get the picture. I was lucky enough to play and record with him a lot, including his 2003 album, Love Letters. But the Haynes legacy continues to live on today, not only from his indelible recordings, but also through his grandson, another drumming force of nature, Marcus Gilmore.

Marcus's own career has shaped the sound of jazz as we hear it today. He came on the scene, drums blazing, as a teenager. He started